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1: In just days, Mexico will host the World Cup. 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
1: We talked to the families of the missing who say they won't let the world forget their loved ones. 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Alleluia.
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0: It's All Things Considered from NPR News. I'm Elsa Chang.
5: And I'm Scott Detrow. Coming up, a new HIV prevention drug could transform South Africa's fight against the virus.
0: But U.S. aid cuts could slow down the drug's impact.
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7: Live from NPR News in Washington, I'm Duane Brown. It was an ugly day on Wall Street as AI stocks fell sharply amid fears the Federal Reserve may eventually have to raise interest rates in order to fight inflation. The S&P 500 dropped more than 2.5% today, as NPR's Rafael Nam reports.
8: You would think that when the U.S. government reports the economy added about 170,000 jobs, as it happened this morning, people would cheer. But for investors, the problem is that a strong jobs report means the Fed could now turn its full attention to controlling surging inflation. Traditionally, policymakers have been more willing to raise interest rates when they believe the labor market is robust. Among the big decliners were AI stocks. They've been doing really well, so investors used the chance to cash in some profits. As a result, the tech-heavy Nasdaq was particularly hit, plunging more than 4%, its worst day of the year. Rafael Nam, NPR News.
7: The CDC says Africa could surpass the size of the biggest Ebola outbreak that happened more than a dozen years ago, killing several thousand people. NPR's Rob Stein has more.
9: The CDC estimates the outbreak of Ebola currently underway in the Democratic Republic of Congo and Uganda could cause more than 20,000 cases. That would rival the outbreak that started in West Africa in 2014, killing 11,000 people. But the CDC says the outbreak could be contained if more people are isolated after being exposed to the virus to limit the spread. Despite the grave situation in Africa, the CDC estimates the risk to the U.S. remains low. Rob Stein, NPR News.
7: Stocks fell across the board on Wall Street today as a big sell-off in big tech AI companies NVIDIA and Broadcom weighed on the market. The Dow lost 695 points, almost 1.5%. This is NPR. The Chicago Bears appear poised to cross state lines into Indiana. The team's board of directors voting to move forward with plans to build a new stadium in Hammond from member station WBEZ. Noah Jennings reports.
10: The Indiana State House passed legislation earlier this year that would allow the Bears to keep all revenue generated by a new, publicly owned stadium. That put pressure on Illinois, but the State House broke for the summer without passing any bills that would entice the Bears to stay. Bears President Kevin Warren previously said the ability to negotiate the property taxes on a new facility was all they needed to stay in Illinois.
11: And all we need is property tax certainty. And we're not trying to avoid paying taxes. We absolutely will pay taxes, but we want to just have certainty.
10: Chicago Mayor Brandon Johnson is pumping the brakes on the news, saying in a statement that the vote does not indicate this is a done deal. For NPR News, I'm Noah Jennings in Chicago.
7: The Trump

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3: 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KETR also serves Honeygrove in Fannin County, population 1,725.

0: planet Venus is not a friendly place, but could there be life there up in its clouds? I'm Ira Flatow, and this is Science Friday. Sarah Seeger believes that there may be life in the clouds of Venus, a planet with a very hostile environment. But she and a team of researchers are defying the experts and are planning a series of space missions to sample those clouds.
1: They're so biased against the even hint of an idea that there could be life in concentrated sulfuric acid. People are very, very resistant to this.
0: Plus, we'll talk with a molecular biologist about the current Ebola outbreak and how we've failed to learn the lessons of COVID.
2: I think we are all getting it wrong after COVID-19. We went back to do business as usual.
0: All coming up after the break. Stay with us.
3: Live from NPR News in Washington, I'm Ryland Barton. Democrat Javier Becerra will advance in California's race for governor, according to a race call by the Associated Press. From member station KQED in San Francisco, Marisa Lagos reports.
4: Becerra's number one finish marks a remarkable comeback for the former U.S. Health and Human Services Secretary, who was polling in single digits as recently as April before surging in the final weeks of the race. It remains unclear who will claim a second spot in the November election. Republican businessman Steve Hilton still has an edge over billionaire Democratic activist Tom Steyer, but Steyer's been gaining ground as ballots continue to be counted. An estimated 3.5 million uncounted ballots remain. California's open primary system allows the top two vote-getters to advance regardless of party. And mail-in ballots postmarked by Election Day can still arrive up to 7 days later. For NPR News, I'm Marisa Lagos in San Francisco.
3: Maine Democratic Senate candidate Graham Plattner is refuting allegations that he was physically threatening to a former romantic partner. Kevin Miller with Maine Public Radio has more.
5: A woman who dated Plattner more than a decade ago told the New York Times that he once yanked her out of a cab by her wrist after an argument. She also alleged that the Marine Corps veteran twisted her arm behind her back before forcefully closing her into a bedroom and that he was aware that one of his tattoos had Nazi associations. Plattner forcefully denied the allegations during an interview with Maine Public Radio.
6: No, that's just not true.
5: It's the latest controversy to roil the Democrats' campaign ahead of the state's June 9th primary. Whoever wins will face Republican Senator Susan Collins this fall in a race that could decide which party controls the Senate. For NPR News, I'm Kevin Miller in Augusta, Maine.
3: Tech stocks tumbled today, with the tech-heavy NASDAQ index falling more than 4%, NPR's John Ruich reports.
7: The sell-off was triggered by concerns around the artificial intelligence investment boom, and companies linked to AI in one way or another led the way down, including chip stocks. NVIDIA, which makes the most popular microchips for AI, saw its share price drop 6%. Chipmaker AMD's shares fell nearly 11%, and Broadcom was off more than 7%, following a double-digit drop the day before after its earnings outlook failed to impress investors. Other tech giants were also down on the day as investors sold their shares to lock in recent profits. Intel, Apple, Meta, Microsoft, Tesla, and Alphabet all dropped. All told, the NASDAQ's fall of 4.2% was its biggest drop in one day since April 2025. Still, the index is in positive territory over the past month, and it's up 33% from a year ago. John Ruich, NPR News.
3: A federal judge has sided with 20 Democratic states and halted the Trump administration's efforts to force states to comply with conditions to get funds from the federal food aid program, SNAP. The restrictions include rules about immigration and what the administration calls gender ideology. This is NPR News. Russian President Vladimir Putin has rejected a proposal by Ukrainian President Volodymyr Zelensky for a face-to-face meeting, saying he sees no point in it. Putin described Zelensky's open letter proposing the meeting as, quote, boorish. It was the first public message Zelensky had sent directly to Putin since Russia sent troops into Ukraine in 2022. Advocacy groups have filed a case against Equatorial Guinea, representing African migrants deported there from the U.S. As Michael Koloki explains, some migrants have now returned to their countries of origin.
8: The complaint filed by rights groups with the African Commission on Human and People's Rights calls for a suspension on the repatriation of the deported migrants from Equatorial Guinea to their countries of origin, claiming that some had been forcibly returned despite expressing fear of persecution. The Trump administration has previously approached some African countries to accept deportees who are citizens of other nations. Over the past several months, the U.S. has deported migrants to Equatorial Guinea, Eswatini, South Sudan, and a number of other countries. Meanwhile, several migrants who had been deported from the U.S. to the Democratic Republic of Congo earlier this year have returned to their home countries, according to Congolese authorities. For NPR News, I'm Michael Kaluki in Nairobi.
3: Australian officials say they confiscated more than 100,000 illegal cockroaches from a breeder in the country's largest ever seizure of exotic invertebrates. The haul, worth over $140,000, included Madagascar hissing and dubia cockroaches. They're illegal to import, keep, or sell in Australia due to potential environmental risks. They were being sold online as reptile food. This is NPR News.
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10: Tonight will bring showers and thunderstorms as temperatures fall into the low to mid-70s. We'll have more clouds and sunshine to start the day tomorrow before showers and thunderstorms redevelop in the afternoon with highs in the low 80s. Showers will continue through tomorrow night with a chance of thunderstorms and lows back in the low to mid-70s. More showers to end the weekend on Sunday with another chance of thunderstorms as temperatures climb into the low to mid-80s. I'm staff meteorologist Morgan Bolton for 88.9 KETR.
11: Snap judgment means your mother, your kids, the dog, and your boss are just going to have to wait until the story is over. 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
13: This is Science Friday. I'm Flora Lichtman. Later in the hour, investigating the possibility of life on other worlds, like Venus. But first, the current Ebola outbreak in the Democratic Republic of the Congo and neighboring Uganda is caused by the Bundibugyo virus. There's no specific treatment or vaccine for this strain, unlike the more common Zaire strain, which caused the 2014 outbreak. Here to give us an update and put the news in context is Dr. Christian Happy. He's a molecular biologist who has dedicated his career to improving genomic sequencing capabilities and virus monitoring across the continent of Africa. Dr. Happy is a distinguished professor at Redeemer's University and runs the Institute of Genomics and Global Health in Nigeria. Welcome to Science Friday. Thank you for being here.
2: Thank you.
13: So I want to start with the Bundibugyo virus. What's different about it compared to this Zaire strain?
2: The Bundibugyo virus or strain of Ebola is different from the Zaire strain simply because it has diverged. It has evolved, it has followed a different evolutionary path. And for that reason, the virus is quite divergent from the Zaire strain. And that divergence actually creates its own challenge because diagnostics, vaccines, and drugs are often very strain specific because they are targeting some very specific epitopes in any virus. And because the Bundibugyo virus has not been studied extensively, that is a reason why now we want to use this outbreak in order to not only sequence the virus, but actually leverage the data that will be coming from the outbreak to develop the necessary countermeasures. And these countermeasures are drugs, vaccines, and diagnostics.
13: Had it not been sequenced before?
2: Not really. I think, you know, when we had our last outbreak, when the Bujumbuja outbreak, occurred, I think that was probably 2007, at that time, genomic sequencing was not really at the stage where it is now. It was a technology that was in infancy, and at that time, we didn't have the capability to actually to generate the data through genome sequencing. And between 2007 and now, a lot has changed, and we really want to take advantage of it now to study this virus in a way that wasn't done before in order to develop the countermeasures, as I mentioned before.
13: Why hasn't there been as much research into this strain?
2: Simply because there is, you know, the global health community in general, and then the governments in Africa in particular have not really invested in surveillance. If we had intentionally invested in doing, you know, to do viral disease surveillances or to do pathogen genomic surveillance, we could have probably come across, you know, the virus, sequenced it, and then eventually today we wouldn't have been in the situation where we are. So clearly, it's simply because there have really not been intentional investment on disease surveillance using a genomic approach.
13: I mean, that is exactly your thing, right? Genomic surveillance.
2: Correct.
13: I want to talk a little bit about the Sentinel Project. You co-created this early warning pathogen detection network called Sentinel, along with Dr. Pardis Sabeti of the Broad Institute of MIT. Talk to me about Sentinel and talk to me about your role in this outbreak.
2: The Sentinel system is an early warning system for pandemic preemption and response. It is that system that we invented and started implementing in 2014 to change the way we respond to disease outbreak. And in 2014, we tested and pressure tested and validated the Sentinel system.
13: And 2014 was another Ebola outbreak.
2: That was when we had the largest Ebola outbreak ever. And that was in West Africa.
13: Yes.
2: And the Sentinel system is built on three major pillars. The first pillar is detect. So which is basically detection in near real time of known and unknown pathogens. And eventually developing tools to detect pathogen very quickly and share those information with national public health authorities. The second pillar is connect. That is basically making sure the information are available in near real time to policymakers and people across the decision-making chain so that they can use those information to make targeted and very coordinated intervention to respond to outbreak. Because we've realized that, you know, you need two major things to contain an outbreak. One is speed, second is accuracy. And then the third pillar is empower. Pretty much that is empowering all the actors that are involved in disease surveillance and in outbreak response in a way that everybody across the value chain is empowered, and then they can actually use and we can coordinate the response in a way that from grassroots to the top, you know, everybody is involved and everybody feel concerned. The Sentinel system actually demonstrated its ability and its capability in 2014. For the first time, we were sequencing the genome of Ebola in West Africa and in Africa. We had an outbreak that started in Lagos, in a city with 23 million people, in a country of 230 million people. We deployed Sentinel. We work with public health authorities in Nigeria, and we showed that, you know, we could control that outbreak in a very spectacular way. Nigeria actually, you know, was able to contain the Ebola outbreak in 93 days with only 20 cases and 8 dead. That was the first demonstration of the power and the firepower behind the Sentinel program. And then we went further, you know, in subsequent years to contain local outbreaks. I can give you the instance of a situation whereby in the southern part of Nigeria, for instance, within 2 weeks, 179 children died of a mysterious disease in court. A lot of the tests that they did locally proved negative. The Nigeria Center for Disease Control sent 20 samples in our lab, and in 72 hours, we established that it was yellow fever. But then this yellow fever that was killing children of school age was different from the ones that have been circulating in Nigeria for the past 94 years. And within 10 days, that outbreak was contained, saving thousands of lives. The Sentinel system proved that it worked. It proved that it was efficient, and it proved that it can contain this outbreak in a very spectacular way at each time when we deployed it.
13: So with this outbreak, was early detection a challenge? I mean, I've read, and I'd like your take on this, that the virus was possibly circulating for months before it was detected.
2: Yeah.
13: Is that your assessment, and what happened?
2: Yes. I mean, the early detection was a challenge. You also remember that this outbreak started in a place called Ituri. Ituri was a place where there's almost or virtually no government. The place is governed by armed groups, you know, militias that are all controlling mineral resources. So I think when an outbreak starts in such a place where there's virtually no government presence, who reports what? And then who actually takes the necessary measures to actually put that under control? That's what happened. But then it's been circulating. But eventually, when it got to places where, you know, in Bunia, for instance, where there could be government presence, then you could see the governments of the country responding. I mean, the unfortunate part for this outbreak, it started in a place where there's really no governance, and then where the challenge for organizing, you know, a response to it was obvious.
13: Mm. You know, I've heard you say that stories of Africa are often spoken out of Africa by people that don't know Africa and don't understand what Africa is all about.
2: Yeah.
13: What do you think the West is getting wrong about this current outbreak?
2: Well, I don't think it is about the West getting something wrong about the current outbreak. I think we are all getting it wrong. Both the West and Africa are actually getting it wrong about the current outbreak. What we got it wrong about the current outbreak is the fact that after SARS-CoV-2 or after COVID-19, we went back to sleep on our laurels. We went back to do business as usual. We did not learn from COVID-19, or whether we learned, but we refused to apply the lessons learned from COVID-19, which was basically understanding that we need to continue to intentionally do disease surveillance. We need to cooperate and work together. We need to ensure that we share information. We need to understand that we have to be very intentional in investing in research and development and accelerate processes related to research and development and accelerate processes related to vaccine, drugs, and diagnostic development. We fail to understand that we need to put in place or strengthen the health system in places that are hard to reach, like the DRC and then other places in Africa. We fail to understand that an outbreak anywhere in the world should be considered as an outbreak all over the world, because an outbreak that starts anywhere can reach the marketplaces within 48 hours. These are the failures that we all, you know, should assume. So it is not the responsibility of the West. It is not the responsibility of, solely the responsibility of the countries where this does happen. As a global and health community and as a people, you know, we have failed to learn from COVID-19, and we might end up paying the heavy price for it.
13: Hmm. I mean, speaking of resting on our laurels, are there other pathogens like Bundibugyo that public health officials should be paying attention to right now, even though they're not an emergency right now?
2: There are definitely probably many other pathogens that we don't even know about that may be even more dangerous than Bundibugyo. And but yet, if we're out there doing surveillance, we should be able to discover them before they get to us. The reality is that we keep, as human, encroaching into nature as well. And because these are existing in nature, they have co-evolved with us over centuries. They are out there, but we don't really know much about. But then we should have a system. We should establish a system where we are sharing information, where we are working together, where when you share information, you are not discriminated against. We are not stigmatized against. So we need to actually just keep working together and continue to do the surveillance, because nature on its own is a big laboratory. And we have to rather to be very intentional, you know, about studying nature and then understanding what is circulating in nature and try to see how we can learn from those experiments to actually prepare better for potential disease outbreaks in the future. There are several studies and several simulations that have said that in the next 10 years, the world will experience another major pandemic with an increased number of deaths. But then the question is, are we preparing for it?
13: I have to take a quick break, but I'd like to ask you about your path and what drives you when we come back. Are you okay with that?
2: Sure.
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11: This is Science Friday. I'm Flora Lichtman. I'm talking with Dr. Christian Happy, a molecular biologist studying infectious disease. He runs the Institute of Genomics and Global Health at Redeemer's University in Nigeria. I have heard you say that you look at pathogens circulating in Africa as an opportunity in disguise. Talk me through that idea.
12: Yeah, absolutely. I keep saying that God has blessed Africa not only with mineral resources, God has blessed Africa with a very powerful biodiversity. As part of the powerful biodiversity that Africa is endowed with are the pathogens. And these pathogens, we shouldn't just take these pathogens as just challenges. They are opportunities in disguise because they offer a unique opportunity for Africa to study them and then from the use the data from the studies of those pathogens to create the next generation diagnostics, next generation vaccines, and next generation drugs. And these could be knowledge that Africa can share with the rest of the world. These are knowledge that are patentable, and these are also knowledge that can result into products that Africa actually can not only use for its own health sovereignty, not only for its own health security, but also to use to ensure global health security. That's where the opportunity is.
11: I mean, this seems key to your mission, right? Health sovereignty, self-determination, self-reliance.
12: Yeah.
11: How does the colonial legacy in Africa influence the way that you think about building science capacity in Africa?
12: Well, I do think that the colonial legacy in Africa has affected the continent very negatively. But again, I want to be very clear. I don't think that the fact that it has affected us negatively, it is a full and sole responsibility for those that colonized Africans. The question that we should be asking today is that how much have the African countries done themselves to free themselves from the colonial mind and the colonial mindset? How much have African countries done themselves to unite against the challenges that they do have? Africa will never evolve and Africa will not take off if we do not ensure our own sovereignty. That's what we need on the continent of Africa. We need to be very critical about it. I think we talk a lot of talks in Africa, but we walk a little bit. I think we should stop talking, let's act more, and then let's show the rest of the world that we can actually do things.
11: Colleagues of yours have described you as a force of nature. Is that how you self-identify?
12: I'm not sure that I self-identify. That's the way people see me, but I don't think I self-identify as a force of nature. Colleagues of mine find that, you know, I don't stop in front of any challenge. Let me put it this way. I don't take no for an answer. I have a very strong opinion, and I believe strongly into certain things. And I believe that once you believe in something, you got to work hard to demonstrate that actually that belief is real and is correct. I mean, any obstacle that you actually come across, you use that obstacle as a stepping stone, actually, to move higher. That's a bit of what characterized me, where each obstacle actually make me more determined. I think people that know me very well, they will tell you that the best way to slow me is actually not to put any obstacle in front of me, because then I take things easy. But then if you put obstacle, then actually you basically catalyze, you actually just make the best out of me.
11: Would you be willing to share a little bit of your personal story, like how you grew up and how you found your way to molecular biology?
12: Oh, yeah. I grew up in Cameroon, a very rural place in Cameroon, in a place where there was a lot of malaria as a disease. I lost a lot of friends when we were young because of malaria. But then I was one of those, I'm one of those survivors. And I do believe that at the age of somewhere around 8, 9, I suffered one of the worst bouts of malaria that I've ever suffered. I was so sick, I couldn't stand, I tell you. And my mom carried me in her back and took me to the hospital. It was run by Catholic nuns. And I met one of the nuns was a doctor, and then she diagnosed me for malaria. And then I was given an injection. Which was quinine at the time. But my mother, you know, carried me on her back and then taking me back home, you know, got to a point and then she was tired. And she said, she need to rest her back. Of course, she put me down. I couldn't stand. And then I was leaning against a tree. And I remember sitting down and I asked my mom, why am I this ill? And she said, the doctor said you had malaria. And I told my mom, why is it that there's no cure or something that will prevent from people from having this disease? And my mom told me, I don't know. And I remember telling her immediately that, Mom, when I grow up, if this disease is still on, I will find a cure for it. That was what I told my mom at that age of 8, 9. A few years later, I saw a poster of James Watson and Francis Crick. These were the two people that discovered the DNA molecule. And my biology teacher was telling us that these are two biochemists. They discovered the structure of the DNA. The DNA is the most powerful molecule that exists. That DNA is a molecule of life. I could connect at that point what the molecule of life is and the malaria parasite. I actually grew up chasing that malaria parasite. I decided to become a biochemist. I studied biochemistry, and then when I graduated with flying colors and looked for a master's degree program where they were studying malaria parasite. I actually went to school at the University of Ibadan in Nigeria because there was a master's degree program that was studying biochemistry applied to malaria. And eventually, after graduating my master's degree program, I ended up at Harvard working on the malaria parasite, you know, trying to understand the genetic makeup of this parasite and try to see how you could use that genetic makeup to actually eliminate and kill that parasite. That is how I end up doing molecular biology and genomics, simply because I was chasing a foe called malaria.
11: It seems like you've only expanded your goal set. I mean, what would it take for you to feel like, okay, I've done it, I can rest?
12: I think we are building a strong base. We are building a critical mass of young Africans. We now built an institute, which is definitely one of them. It is the biggest genomic platform in Africa. So I think it is part of the journey, where now the young Africans do have a platform where they can express their God-given talent. We've been able to train over 3,000 young African scientists across 53 of the 54 African countries. The question is that number enough? The answer is no. We need to do way more than that. Now, we also need to ensure that we have resources that will enable young Africans to do research where they can actually leverage, you know, the platform that we've established to develop the next generation vaccines, the next generation diagnostics, the next generation drugs. So I think once we've already have fully established these platforms and then we see the young Africans taking over, we will eventually take our rest and take a bow.
11: Yeah, creating a system so that any kid with a dream of curing a disease can have the resources to do it.
12: Absolutely.
11: Dr. Christian Happy is a distinguished professor and director of the Institute of Genomics and Global Health at Redeemer's University in Nigeria. Thank you so much for joining me today.
12: Thank you very much. It's a pleasure. It was a pleasure being on this program.
11: It was my pleasure. Thank you.
12: Thank you.
7: Dr. Sarah Seeger has made a career out of looking for signs of life in outer space, searching for exoplanets thousands of light years away. But now Dr. Seeger has come home, sort of. She has turned her attention to our neighbor, the planet Venus. At first, it would seem like an unlikely place to look for life. Its surface temperature is hot enough to melt lead. It has a smothering carbon dioxide atmosphere, all topped off with

0: Its surface temperature is hot enough to melt lead. It has a smothering carbon dioxide atmosphere, all topped off with sulfuric acid clouds. But Dr. Seeger thinks it might be possible for some form of life to survive there, not on the planet's surface, but up in those clouds. Dr. Sarah Seeger is an astrophysicist, planetary scientist at MIT, and part of a team leading a proposed series of missions to Venus to sample those clouds for evidence of life. Welcome back to Science Friday.
1: Thanks, Ira.
0: You know, when I list the conditions on Venus, life doesn't seem likely. The idea that life might exist in the clouds there, where does that come from and why are you hopeful about that?
1: Well, first, the way you listed what it's like in the Venus atmosphere, it doesn't sound too friendly to me either. So, yes. Well, when we think about what life requires, if we want to truly boil down to the fundamentals, there's just a few things. One is temperature, the right temperature for covalent bonds so complex molecules of the kind life needs to use can form. The second is energy. And of course, there's energy from the sun on Venus. And the third is a liquid environment, liquid so that chemical reactions can happen. So if you just boil it down to that, Venus does have what we require. And although the surface, as you pointed out, is so hot, hot enough to melt lead, just like here on Earth, if you hike up a mountain or go in an airplane, it gets colder and colder as you go above the surface. And the cloud layers with the liquid are the right temperature for life. And this is why over half a century ago, Carl Sagan first put out the idea, based on these fundamentals, that perhaps there could be life in the clouds of Venus.
0: How would that life form be? Would it be the kind of life we have here on Earth?
1: Well, at the very basics, first of all, if there is any life in the Venus clouds, it's incredibly primitive. We don't have evidence for it, not yet anyway, but think about the most primitive type of single cell type of life possible. So first of all, it would be like that. Secondly, is it like Earth-like life? No, because our Earth life cannot survive in sulfuric acid. Specifically, our DNA is rapidly destroyed. So if there is life there, it's going to be incredibly primitive in the cloud particles, and it has to have a different biological makeup than Earth life.
0: Now, how would you know that life exists there?
1: Well, we don't know if life exists there. And this is the billion-dollar question that everyone has of how do we know if there's life anywhere? And at the moment, what scientists are doing is they draw a dividing line in chemistry. And on one side of the line are the kinds of basic molecules that nature provides, like from photochemistry or from volcanoes or minerals or just chemicals that are just present. And on the other side of that line are incredibly complex molecules, so complex that we think only life could make the molecules. And therefore, one of the main ideas is if we can find complex molecules, we can infer the presence of life. The only problem is, where do you draw that line? And also that line keeps changing.
0: Is it possible to sort of experiment to create the kind of life you might see in those clouds?
1: Well, I would say yes and no. I mean, if you think about it, people are trying to create life on Earth in the lab, like life that may have arisen here on Earth first early on in water, and scientists still haven't been successful at that, although they've been successful in many separate areas in the formation and origin of life. So we can repeat those same experiments. Like, for example, here on Earth in the laboratory, people take lipids, like fats with heads, like polar head groups, and they put those in water to try to form little compartments, vesicles. We can't say primitive cell membrane, but that's to get the idea, like little tiny spherical vesicles, because all of our life has compartments. So we can copy some of those ideas and we can try to find materials that are stable in concentrated sulfuric acid, what the Venus clouds are made of. And we have done that.
0: Tell me about that. What do you mean you have done that?
1: Well, in this case, I'd like to give credit to Daniel Dzidzewicz, who was the lead author on this work, part of Jack Szostak's group. And they took some lipids with polar heads. So these are simple chains of carbon atoms and about 10 or 12 long. And you put them in water and they point their polar head outward. and their tails like don't like water. They're hydro

0: phobic, and those point inwards. And so then the geometry self-arranges to like a little spherical vesicle. And my team at MIT has repeated this experiment with using different lipids also. Well, some of these lipids are stable in concentrated sulfuric acid, and they also join together and make these little tiny vesicles, which you subsequently look at them under the microscope and you see these little spheres.
1: So you've had to start up basically your own biology or biochemistry research group to look at this.
0: Yes, I definitely have, because people traditionally are so, maybe naturally so, but they're so biased against the even hint of an idea that there could be life in concentrated sulfuric acid. People are very, very resistant to this.
1: Well, tell me how life could survive in concentrated sulfuric acid.
0: Well, we certainly don't have all the answers. So we're starting from something way simpler than life itself and just the biomolecular building blocks. So for example, we took our 20 biogenic amino acids and we have put those in concentrated sulfuric acid. And we found, with one exception, that all of them are stable. Some of them are chemically modified, but the rest are stable. And that's the kind of thing, if we talk about it in a scientific community, people will be like, well, that's interesting. That is astonishing. But how is that helpful? We need to think about amino acids joined together to form peptides. Then we can study peptides in concentrated sulfuric acid. And that's an ongoing project right now, where we're definitely finding that, you know, although some of them break down, we are definitely finding variants that are stable.
1: Mm-hmm. What about the information carrying parts of life, the molecules like DNA or RNA, would they survive in those clouds?
0: Our DNA and RNA cannot survive in the clouds. You know, there's this really well-known experiment. People can Google it, sugar in concentrated sulfuric acid. If you put sugar in concentrated sulfuric acid, wow, it turns black. It gets really hot. And then this kind of snake of dried out carbon starts growing like above the edges of the container that you mixed everything in. So our DNA has sugar, our DNA cannot survive. But what I set out to do with my team is to come up with a DNA-like molecule. So not our DNA, but swapping out parts. Because I want to convince you, Ira, and the listeners and everybody that there may, you know, may not be this kind of swapped out DNA, but it could be another kind, just to prove that complex information carrying molecules could be stable in concentrated sulfuric acid. Well, I'm really pleased to tell you that we have a milestone in this direction. And thanks to my colleague Anoush Petkowski, we have come up with a molecule that already existed. It's not called DNA, it's called PNA, which stands for peptide nucleic acid. And it's a synthetic molecule people use here on Earth. And PNA, we have shown that a single strand of PNA is stable at room temperature and concentrated sulfuric acid, actually up to about 50 degrees Celsius.
1: Is this the kind of thing you would be looking for in the clouds?
0: Well, it's tricky, right? Because if there are aliens out there and they want to find life on Earth, what are they going to look for? Like, there are so many variants that could be possible. And because we don't know how our DNA originated, we don't know which exact DNA-like molecule could be there. So the whole question of what to look for becomes really tricky.
1: We need to take a quick break, but we'll be back with more conversation with Sarah Seeger in just a minute. Stay with us.

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2: Showers and thunderstorms are likely overnight tonight with lows in the low to mid-70s. We'll start the day off tomorrow with partly to mostly cloudy skies before showers and thunderstorms redevelop in the afternoon with highs in the low 80s. Showers will be continuing through tomorrow night with more thunderstorms possible and lows back in the low to mid-70s. More showers to end the weekend on Sunday with another chance of thunderstorms. It'll be slightly warmer with highs in the low to mid-80s. I'm staff meteorologist Morgan Bolton for 88.9 KETR.
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0: This is Science Friday. I'm Ira Flatow. We're talking with astrophysicist and planetary scientist Sarah Seeger about searching for life elsewhere in the universe, including on Venus. So you're proposing to go to the clouds of Venus, a mission to Venus called the Morning Star Mission, and to do what?
6: Well, we have an international consortium that I started and lead, and we call ourselves the Morning Star Missions to Venus. Missions, plural. And we envision a series of small focus missions, each building on the one before it, to search for signs of life and eventually life itself. So it won't be like initially we get there and yay, we found life. It's kind of a very long journey because we aim to find evidence for organic molecules. Then next we'd aim to find very specific complex organic molecules we're looking for. And if we get far enough along, the end goal in the future is a sample return so that we can bring some of the clouds back to Earth to look at them with our incredibly sophisticated techniques here on Earth.
0: So tell me how far along you are. What are the steps? Where do you find yourself now?
6: Well, right now we have a series of planned missions. And the first mission is called the Rocket Lab Mission to Venus. And we work in partnership with Rocket Lab. Right now, I have been responsible for the science team and the instrument, and our instrument is built. In parallel to this, Rocket Lab has built our entry vehicle. It's like a little capsule that will be dropped off in the Venus atmosphere. And this capsule, this is like a small, cheap mission. It's our first mission, largely privately funded, that will go to Venus. And this capsule will be dropped off in the atmosphere and will slow down due to its own drag and last for about 5 minutes in the clouds. And this capsule has a very special heat shield on it, supplied to us by NASA Ames, so that the capsule will not get destroyed as it races through the top part of the Venus atmosphere. In addition to that, there's a pressure vessel that is built that would go on the inside. So that's how far along we are. There's a lot of plans. A lot of other smaller things are getting in shape so that we'll be able to launch this first mission to Venus.
0: So you have the instrument, you have the capsule, you need the rocket now to get to Venus. How soon might that rocket be available?
6: Well, I just want you to know Rocket Lab has been an incredible partner and they've done an absolutely fantastic job. And when we first teamed up a bunch of years ago, We were slated to go on the Electron, that is Rocket Lab's amazingly reliable small capacity rocket. But for a variety of reasons, Rocket Lab has put us on the Neutron, their much higher capability rocket. And the Neutron, you can read all about it in the news. It is getting built right now. So we're waiting till the Neutron rocket is ready. And the Venus launch windows happen about every 18 months. So we and Rocket Lab is aiming to get the next window after Neutron is ready.
0: And that might be between now and 18 months from now?
6: I would say so, because one of the windows is the summer, and then the next window is about 18 months.
0: Mm-hmm. And the long-term goal of the flight, the big picture, is to continue with steps toward bringing a sample return from the clouds, correct?
6: Yes, Ira. And how amazing would that be if I bump into you again at an event, and I'm like, Ira, here's a little gift, a little tiny sample of liquid clouds from Venus.
0: Yeah, and you're pretty confident this is going to happen.
6: Well, you have to understand that scientists like me have to be confident. Why would I wake up every day really early in the morning and get to work on this if I didn't believe it was possible?
0: But how do other scientists look at this? Do they think this is a pipe dream for you?
6: Other scientists do not think there's a possibility of life on Venus. And I do have a way to explain it to you. It's been an incredible journey. Well, every milestone we do in the lab, and some of this is my own team, some is with partners from other labs, the organic chemists out there and the people who review our papers, like let's say an editor at a high-profile journal,
0: right?
6: They will legit believe our result. They'll say, well, this result, it looks good, but even if it is true, this work is going to just dead end. So initially they would say, well, amino acids, you've shown those are stable, but it doesn't matter because peptides won't be stable. No, then we can say peptides are stable. Some peptides are stable. And they'll say, well, that doesn't really matter because you have to show they fold. And, you know, there'll come a time and maybe we can show that and people will keep complaining about the next thing that will dead end. But I'll tell you what, I already lived through all of this before for exoplanets. I lived through a time when people kept telling us the field was going to dead end. But if you work in the field and you're deep in the trenches and you see all the possibilities flourish, then you know it's possible. Like, I can't guarantee that the biomolecule complexity won't dead end in sulfuric acid, but everything so far shows it's a go. And we're going to keep following this and keep on doing it.
0: You know, what we hear most of the time from scientists is that people will ask them, and I've asked this question over and over again, what practical value does any of this have for us? And how do you answer that?
6: Yes, well, I've given this a lot of thought, actually. And I'm about to make a big move from my current job at MIT in the USA to Canada, to the University of Toronto. And Canada is really, really pushing people and encouraging everyone to think about that question. So one thing is that when we want to go to Venus to search for very specific organic molecules, complex organics, but a long list of them because we don't know what we're looking for. There are a number of miniature molecular sensors being developed in this area. We're developing one in my lab. Other ones like carbon nanotubes are out there. And we're taking all these and we're trying to accelerate their development and usage in terms of their robustness in the field. And a more complicated thing to explain is selectivity. Like, how do you know you found the molecule that you're targeting? Right. And these have a lot of different uses. You know, they can be used for chemical threat detection. They may have uses in agriculture and medicine and a lot of areas. So it is kind of rare, but it happens that in space science, we invent something or we build things like, you know, medical imaging. Even GPS came out of people experimenting with rockets. But I do see a path to making that more purposeful. These crazy questions we're asking in the search for life, in the origin of life on Earth, in exoplanets, in space science, we really have to push the envelope because we're going to extreme environments. We need more decimal places than we traditionally use here on Earth. So there is room for pushing the envelope in astrobiology and in science, but purposely finding and exploiting and executing the impactful relevance we could have in society.
0: You know, we've been talking for years. You've made such a reputation in exoplanets. This almost seems like a career shift for you, Sarah. Do you view it that way? Why you're changing directions? I'm not saying it's a less of a thing that you're working on, but I'm just wondering personally why the change in direction.
6: Yes, well, I have two reasons. One is a kind of more thoughtful reason, and one is the reality. Okay. So the thoughtful reason is that I love doing new things. I'm really comfortable pushing the envelope, inventing new things, starting new fields. And my original field of exoplanets, and specifically exoplanet atmospheres, got very mature. And there's a lot of amazing young people, and even now people not so young, doing a fantastic job there. And I try to not do things that other people can also do. So that's one reason. I do still work on exoplanets, but something happened, something pretty serious, actually, which gave me pause. And that is that myself and now a growing number of others, my whole heart is in wanting to find signs of life on other planets. But we had a little glitch. And this glitch is how sure can we be that we have found signs of life by way of a gas in an atmosphere that doesn't belong? Here on Earth, we have oxygen, which fills our atmosphere to 20% by volume. But without life, without plants and photosynthetic bacteria, we would have no oxygen. And you know, astronomers first thought of this 100 years ago, that maybe we should look for oxygen on other planets. And they did. They looked on Venus and they looked in other places. And today we're there. We have the James Webb Space Telescope. The field that I founded, Exoplanet Atmospheres, is booming now, and there's thousands of people working on it. And just to make a very long story short, I was here at MIT making a list of all possible molecules that could be considered a sign of life, a biosignature gas on an exoplanet. And one of the molecules that jumped out as my favorite is called phosphine. It's a phosphorus atom tied to three hydrogen atoms, something that on Earth pretty much only exists because of life, us humans making it as pesticides or bacteria in oxygen-free environments. Well, another astronomer across the globe, Professor Jane Greaves, was also working on phosphine. Very unusual for two astronomers to be thinking about this molecule. And she was purposely trying to find signs of life on Venus by looking for this molecule, which has a signature at radio wavelengths, where she's an expert. Someone connected our two teams, and together with a large team led by Professor Jane Greaves, you may remember this, you may have talked about it on your show, but it was a report about 5 years ago of the detection of phosphine gas in the Venus atmosphere, which couldn't be produced by lightning, volcanoes, meteorites, or any way with known chemistry, thus leaving the possibility for life in the clouds. Do you remember that?
0: I do remember that. I remember, though, there was pushback against that discovery.
6: Lots of pushback. And this ended up very controversial for a number of good reasons. You know, the data is all public. Number one reason, is the signal real? People analyzed the data. Many groups did not recover the signal, although some groups did recover it. Second reason is, if the signal's real, is it attributed to the right gas, phosphine, or could it be another gas? Let's assume for a moment those are true, that the signal is real and that it is phosphine gas. Then the question where all the money is, question number three, is this gas made by life or is it made by some other chemical process? And I'll tell you what, those three questions, people strongly disagree on all three of those points. So let's now switch back to exoplanets. If we're going to fight over this about Venus, how much harder is it going to be for exoplanets? Exoplanets are very far away. They're not even a point of light, really. We see them crossing the face of the parent star, and we have to really, really dig deep in our data analysis methods. And, you know, we see a bunch of spectral features, and same thing, you know, any sign of life is probably going to be a tiny signal. And we'll be asking ourselves, is the signal real? And then we'll be arguing about that. And then we will ask, is it attributed to the right gas that we think it is? Or could it be one of many other gases? And even if we as astronomers all agree on those first two, how will we know whether it's made by life or whether it is coming out of the interior of the planet? Because we have no idea what's coming out of the interior. The point is that Venus is right next door. We have sent spacecraft to Venus. We can send more spacecraft to Venus. We have telescopes that can observe it in great detail. But exoplanets, we have almost no information about them. And it makes that problem many, many millions of times harder.
0: Mm-hmm. So do you think that what you discover on Venus might influence how we think about exoplanets?
6: I think so. And I think it has already. Because, and by the way, Ira, I want you to know I'm still working on exoplanets. I'm working really hard to understand all the kinds of planets out there and all the kinds of false positives that might get confused with future potential signs of life. Mm-hmm. But it does in two ways. One is there's efforts to try to find an Earth twin eventually, but will they be Earth twins? Or could Venus twins be the most common thing out there? We don't know yet. Secondly, if we have two planets, Earth and Venus, that are similar in mass and size and interior composition, yet have such different outcomes at their surface, that begs the question, surely there are more planets that are even just as different from Earth and Venus as Venus and Earth are from each other. So yes, Venus and studying it definitely affects our perspective on exoplanets.
0: Mm-hmm. What would it take then to convince you and your peers that, yes, there is life on an exoplanet?
6: Well, the reason I mentioned sample return from solar system planets was I think, at least in our solar system, it's going to take us having a sample where we either see little things moving around or we are able to analyze the complex molecules in a complex tapestry that would make up any kind of cell wall. For exoplanets, I am still enthused about finding signs of life. But instead of our generation finding a definitive sign, I do think we'll find lots of things that we could attribute to life, but just not very certain about. And all of these potential biosignature gases will be candidates that will help fuel the next generation of telescopes. And what is that next generation? I certainly have my favorite, and it's going to sound way out there, maybe as crazy as finding signs of life in the Venus atmosphere. But my favorite is called the Solar Gravitational Lens Telescope. The idea is to send a telescope to 500 times the Earth-Sun distance. And when we figure out how to do that, that alone would take 20 years to get there. And use our sun as a gravitational lens, because mass bends space. And we'd have to also block out our sun. But if we chose the right exoplanet system and lined it up perfectly, we could see that background exoplanet magnified in light to like 100 billion times. And we could instead put 1,000 by 1,000 pixels across that planet.
0: Hmm.
6: So to be convinced, we're going to have to go to like the next paradigm of telescopes.
0: So that telescope would turn its gaze back on our sun, which would be blocked out. But we would see the gravitational lensing of the sun to use it as a telescope.
6: Yes, we would be using, essentially, the sun would be our lens. It would be a gravitational lens magnifying a background chosen planet of interest.
0: You really like to think big ideas, don't you?
6: I do. I do really like big ideas. I love the impossible.
0: And you're so excited about this Venus mission.
6: Well, I am. And it's, you know, when you get so-called bee in your bonnet or you get obsessed with something and really fixated on things. That's almost the definition of being a scientist. And sometimes you can't explain why, you know, like you don't ask a child, like, why did you learn how to walk? I mean, they just do. And so sometimes in science, we get fixated on something. It's part obsession, part inner voice, you know, part trusting your own judgment. And part of it is just the sheer thrill of the journey of exploration.
0: So if you're a betting woman, are you a betting woman?
6: I'm definitely a betting woman.
0: All right. Give me some odds here.
6: Okay. Well, my odds for life on Venus are 50-50.
0: Really? That high?
6: Mm-hmm. Yeah, 50-50. And it depends if you're a glass half full or glass half empty kind of person. But yes.
0: Mm-hmm. Well, we're all excited for your adventure here. And we're keeping our fingers crossed. And good luck.
6: Thank you. Thanks a lot, Ira.
0: You're welcome. Dr. Sarah Seeger, astrophysicist and professor of physics and planetary science at MIT. Thank you for taking time to be with us today. Oh, one thing before we go. A special Sci-Fry welcome shout-out to folks listening on KIOS in Omaha, Nebraska. 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I'm Ira Flatow.
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2: We'll have showers and thunderstorms through the overnight hours tonight with lows in the low to mid-70s. More clouds than sunshine tomorrow with showers and thunderstorms likely in the afternoon and highs in the low to mid-80s. Those showers will be continuing through tomorrow night with more thunderstorms possible and lows back in the low to mid-70s. More showers are expected to end the weekend on Sunday with another chance of thunderstorms and highs in the low to mid-80s. I'm staff meteorologist Morgan Bolton for 88.9 KETR.
17: BBC News with Sue Montgomery. Washington has confirmed that Iran's World Cup team has been granted visas to enter the US just 10 days before their first match in Los Angeles amid the ongoing conflict between the two countries. Here's the BBC's Tom Simons.
18: The problem was that the Iranian team had decided to be hosted in Mexico. It was originally going to be based in Tucson, Arizona. But because of the difficulties of the situation, the team said, no, we're happy to go to Mexico. But they have several games in the US as part of the group stages. They're in a group with New Zealand, Belgium and Egypt. And that means matches in LA on the 15th of June and on the 21st of June and in Seattle on the 26th of June. So they did need to get these visas, otherwise, they wouldn't have been able to take part.
17: The United States military says it has attacked radar sites on Iran's southern coast after shooting down four Iranian drones headed towards the Strait of Hormuz. The U.S. Central Command said the unmanned aircraft had posed an immediate threat to regional maritime traffic. The British government has rejected comments by America's vice president over the murder of Henry Novak, killed by a British-born Sikh man. J.D. Vance blamed the white teenager's murder on a mass invasion of migrants. There's been an outcry in Britain over footage of the dying young man being arrested by police, while his killer falsely accused him of a racist attack. Here's the BBC's Ian Watson.
19: Although Downing Street didn't mention J.D. Vance by name, they said is that in recent days we've seen people trying to interfere in our democracy. Quite strong words there for an ally. And seeking to stir up division on our streets. Of course, we saw actual disturbances just a few days ago in Southampton where the murder took place. Number 10, Downing Street, the Prime Minister's office also invoked the Novak family, Henry's family, saying that they're grieving and they did not want his death to be used to create further division, hatred or tension. And our politics, they said, should bring people together even in the most terrible of circumstances. That's who we are as a country.
17: The Russian President Vladimir Putin has dismissed an offer by his Ukrainian counterpart Volodymyr Zelensky to meet face-to-face and end the war. Mr. Putin said there was no point until a peace deal had been agreed. President Zelensky said Russia had again chosen the path of war. Vitaly Shevchenko is in Kyiv.
10: The offer that he made to Vladimir Putin to sit down, he's made those offers before. They didn't work then. They didn't work now. So I think Volodymyr Zelensky will use this opportunity to tell the world that I've tried being constructive. I have suggested a peaceful way forward to him. He's refused. So what I need now is more help.
17: BBC News. A federal judge in the United States has ruled that a series of restrictions imposed last year by the Trump administration on legal immigration were unlawful. They followed the shooting of National Guard members by an Afghan immigrant. But the judge said they threw the lives of countless immigrants living in America into legal limbo. Peru's left-wing presidential candidate says he wants respectful relations with the US ahead of Sunday's polarized runoff election. Roberto Sanchez struck a moderate tone when asked about President Trump in a bid to reassure undecided voters in volatile markets. In what is predicted to be a tight race, he's facing the right-wing candidate Keiko Fujimori. The sale of 18 Mexican artifacts has taken place in Colorado, despite Mexico's attempts to halt it. Mexico's National Institute of Anthropology and History said the objects were protected property. The culture minister said heritage was not an object of profit. Ultimately, many of the lots failed to sell or got a price below their estimated value. Two Russian cosmonauts on board the International Space Station have repaired one of two leaks that had caused concern. The other five astronauts sheltered inside a docked SpaceX craft while the work was carried out. Chris Hadfield, a Canadian astronaut who's been on the ISS, explains leaks are common.
20: We actually keep like a big glob of plasticine or Play-Doh or something that if there was a puncture, if a meteorite punched a hole, you could just plop that over the top with thick cloth behind it. But this one is more insidious. It's a very hairline crack through a long weld. And so you can't just put Play-Doh on it. You have to try and use something like epoxy. It will have decreased the leak rate. It won't have made it perfect. And they need to measure it for a day or two, see what the new leak rate is.
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21: Millennium Jazz now from a man who made his mark with a trombone and a ponytail. I'm David Bassey. Steve Turay, a mainstay on Saturday Night Live for many years, out on Telarc Jazz with wonderful pianist Stephen Scott. On some cuts, Chucho Valdez. On other cuts, and the King of the Blues, Ray Charles. On other cuts, and this one, Ray's Collard Greens, with Steve Turay at the trombone, Ray at the piano, Peter Washington bass, and Peter Turay on the drums.

two from Ray Charles. One was Steve Turay with Ray on the piano, and then Ray with the orchestra and chorus. Johnny Ray, a white R&B singer originally from Washington State, had the first hit version of Churchill Coleman's Cry in 1951 when it topped the Billboard pop chart for 11 weeks and was parodied by Stan Freberg. Ray Charles recorded the song for his 1964 album, Sweet and Sour Tears. Cry from Ray Charles. Let's hear one from guitarist Bill Frisell. Music is...

0: 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Guitarist Bill Frisell from an OK album, Music Is. Recorded in 2018.
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Recording Collective, Don Alico, Jonathan Wires, Michael Jeffrey Stevens, and Tom Giampietro. The song called Ashes from the Andrew Hill Songbook. Preceding that, Mel Lewis Jazz Orchestra, the definitive Thad Jones and Second Race with Dennis Irwin bass, Jim Powell trumpet, Ralph Liama playing the tenor saxophone, the last recording for the great drummer, Mel Lewis. Here's one called Just a Bit Further, and the song Slice. The band, led by organist John Van Tongeren.

0: Just a bit further from the band Trinom 3 and the song Slice, preceded by Andrew Hill's Ashes, done by Don Alico.
1: Showers and thunderstorms are likely overnight tonight with lows in the low to mid-70s. We'll have more clouds and sunshine tomorrow with showers and thunderstorms redeveloping in the afternoon with highs in the low 80s. Showers will continue through tomorrow night with more thunderstorms possible and lows back in the low to mid-70s. More showers to end the weekend on Sunday with a chance of thunderstorms and highs in the low to mid-80s. I'm staff meteorologist Morgan Bolton for 88.9 KETR.
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large work from vocalist Bobby McFerrin. Vocabularies is the title of the album, and the song Brief Eternity. Preceding that, Italian drummer Cecilia Sanchetti and La Terza Via, the third side of the coin, the title of the album, and the song Sweet and Bitter. While following all those voices, joining in with the wonderful Bobby McFerrin, how about a song called Voice? This one on Jazz Legacy and the band One for All. Voice written for a trumpeter who had a great voice on his instrument, Jim Rotundi, and his tribute to Freddie Hubbard.

Abaya, and a tribute to Nina Simone. Sometimes music takes you in odd directions. Sometimes it takes decades to get the music out. Abaya, and an album that he says was 10 years in the making. Always Say Goodbye. Words of wisdom from Charlie Hayden. The Best of Quartet West. This one came out originally in 1994. And the color pictures on the album cover of Los Angeles in its heyday, magnificent. Alan Broadbent at the piano, Ernie Watts at the tenor saxophone, and Lawrence Marble playing the drums with bassist Charlie Hayden.

0: Tenor saxophonist Ernie Watts, with bassist Charlie Hayden in the quartet, Always Say Goodbye, preceded by Abaya, and a tribute to Nina Simone.
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John Coltrane's Simple and Effective, The Homey Dance, recorded Thursday, May 25th, 1961. Two bassists are listed, Reggie Workman and Art Davis, Elvin Jones at the drums, McCoy Tyner at the piano, Freddie Hubbard on the trumpet, and John Coltrane with The Homey Dance on Atlantic Records, and three recording engineers, Tom Dowd, Phil Ailey, and Phil Ramone, a very young Phil Ramone in 1961. Same for Freddie Hubbard. It's an album from Chris Cross, Bruce Barth at the piano, Larry Grenadier at the bass, Leon Parker at the drums. Four for Time. Chris Cross Jazz in 1996, recorded December 10th of 1994.

0: It's a pop classic, done up in the mid-1990s by saxophonist Steve Wilson. The album's called 4/4 Time, with Bruce Barth at the piano, Larry Grenadier at the bass, and Leon Parker playing the drums. Everything must change.
1: It comes from a crisscross release, 4/4 Time, and preceding that one from the heavyweight champion on Atlantic Records, it's John Coltrane, and an early version of his Dahomey Dance. Up next is Corey Weed's Explosion.
2: Tonight will bring showers and thunderstorms as temperatures fall into the low to mid-70s. We'll have more clouds and sunshine to start the day tomorrow before showers and thunderstorms redevelop in the afternoon with highs in the low 80s. Showers will continue through tomorrow night with a chance of thunderstorms and lows back in the low to mid-70s. More showers to end the weekend on Sunday with another chance of thunderstorms as temperatures climb into the low to mid-80s. I'm staff meteorologist Morgan Bolton for 88.9 KETR.
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Spunky Butt Music, High Heel Sneakers, a Robert Higginbottom composition, preceded by Please Send Me Someone to Love, Percy Mayfield's composition, Corey Weed's Little Big Band in the album Explosion for Please Send Me Someone to Love, and then one called The Ing, Oscar Perez at the piano, Kuriko Sagawa at the bass, and Brian Woodruff at the drums, July 20th from 2015. In Queens, New York, Big Orange Sheep Studios, one of their first recordings.

drummer Roy Haynes and his 2001 tribute to Charlie Parker. A tribute to Charlie Parker is what he calls it. It's on Dreyfus Records. And the song Rocker from Jerry Mulligan's songbook. Here's Peter Bernstein, the guitarist with the Tilden Webb Trio, recorded in Vancouver, B.C. at Corey Wood's Cellar Jazz Club. Bones.

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music from Dial & Oates with Rich DeRosa and rediscovered Ellington new takes on Duke's rare and unheard music. Here's how the story goes. Gary Dial, the pianist, was asked to come to Duke's sister's house to catalog some music for Duke Ellington. These are things that he was going to play on the piano just to show how they sound for future use. 20 years later, he still had the charts. And so he gets with Rich DeRosa, who is one of the Cracker Jack arrangers of all time, and Dick Oates, one of the wonderful big band saxophonists, alto players, lead alto, etc. And the three of them put together Rediscovered Ellington on Zoho Records. That one called KCOR. They're thinking it's rock, spelled backwards like rock music, and Duke's comment on rock music. Here's Loverman from pianist Tom Cole.

0: pianist Tom Cole, from 2016, his album Dances with the Sun.
1: Showers and thunderstorms are likely overnight tonight with lows in the low to mid-70s. We'll start the day off tomorrow with partly to mostly cloudy skies before showers and thunderstorms redevelop in the afternoon with highs in the low 80s. Showers will be continuing through tomorrow night with more thunderstorms possible and lows back in the low to mid-70s. More showers to end the weekend on Sunday with another chance of thunderstorms. It'll be slightly warmer with highs in the low to mid-80s. I'm staff meteorologist Morgan Bolton for 88.9 KETR.
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it's Dave Bass, with Harvey S. at the bass and Asha Baroa at the drums, Phil Woods on the alto and more, Lost Mambo from his album NYC Sessions. Preceding that, Sorcina de Ser Convolce, and that's a Joe Beam tune that comes from Fortuna by guitarist Ronnie Ben-Hur, with Ronnie Matthews playing the piano, Rufus Reed, Louis Nash, Steve Kroon, and that one recorded on Motema Records. Fortuna, followed by NYC Sessions for Dave Bass, my brother of another mother. New Ties and Binds. This is an amazing little album from Don Alico and Clay Jenkins. Don at the alto, Clay at the trumpet. Their quintet with Harold Danko, Rufus Reed, and Jim White.

0: most of these prisoners of war that were taken back to USSR.
1: Yes, that's where the trouble starts, because the Soviet Union had a very particular view of prisoners of war and generally everyone who was taken by the Germans. In 1941, Stalin and other Soviet leaders, they signed so-called Decree 270, where they said that everyone who is surrendering to the Germans is a traitor. And if you are an officer surrendering to the Germans, you are enemy of the nation and even your family should be punished. So that built a specific attitude towards prisoners of war in the Soviet Union, which persisted over a number of years. It became a little bit better after the death of Stalin, but still, you know, the stigma, the suspicion remained. So automatically, all prisoners of war, all forced labor workers, when they returned to the Soviet Union, they never went straight back home. They went to so-called filtration camps. And people were checked, questioned numerous times. People who survived, they say it was very, very tough experience. So they were checking whether they were collaborators or whether they were still loyal citizens. And it took a long time. But eventually, most of them, as we see, were released. So was Bucky John, it seems.
0: So, Olga, how did you track him down?
1: So our only clue was those three letters, which he sent back while he was still in Europe. He signed one of them as Bucky John Akram. Tom, in brackets. So that's as much as we knew. And also there were some little hints in his diaries. Not much. He wasn't writing much about his past. But still, there were little hints. So we knew he was more than 25, so probably most likely 30 years old. And I was going through the Soviet databases. Some of them are digitalized, the documents of the Soviet soldiers. So I was just going step by step, also trying to trying different variants, because he wrote an English, Bucky John Akram.
0: Yeah.
1: And I wasn't sure how would they write it down in Cyrillic, because the documents were filled in Cyrillic. So it took me a while to narrow it down. But eventually, only one man matched all the little facts we knew, and it was Bucky John Akramov from Uzbekistan. And then the next trouble was to get his address, because I saw that he was in 1985 only. He was awarded an Order of Great Patriotic War. So he got this award, and I saw that there must be an address there, but I couldn't see it because of the GDPR laws. Mm. But then I was lucky, because one of my friends was going to the archive physically. And she was able to see the original, and she wrote me back.
0: Found the address.
1: Yes. He went back to his hometown of Namangan. And he had a family there. He had a daughter. And then the BBC magic happened, because I just went to BBC Uzbek service, and my colleague Louisa, she said, "Sorry, I'm a bit busy. I'm going on leave." "Where?" "To Uzbekistan." I was like, "No way." And she was like, "Okay, it's 4-hour, 5-hour drive to Namangan." But she's like, "Yeah, I'll do it. We just need to go and try and knock on the door, hoping that someone would remember him."
0: Okay.
1: So she got the pictures. The Le Breton family, they, for 80 years, they were preserving two photos of Tom and his diaries. So it's amazing. So we had two pictures. I sent her the photos. She went, she knocked on the door. And guess what? There was still his grandson is still living at the same place.
0: Wow.
1: He was there and he looks very suspicious. He's like, "Who are you? Why do you have photos of my grandfather?" Yeah, he died in 1996.
0: So were you able to put Dulcy Le Breton and Tom's family in contact with
1: each
0: other? Did they talk?
1: Yes. It was very touching, because, yeah, of course, we were all nervous. And so Dulcy only speaks English. Shamsuddin, the grand kid, only speaks Uzbek. But Louisa was translating. We were waving hands and sharing stories, because both of the families were missing a big chunk, right? Dulcy never knew what happened to him after the war, and those guys never knew what happened to him during the war. So they were sharing, exchanging the stories and crying, of course.
2: If I speak now, will they hear it?
1: Yes.
2: I am going to be telling all the family all about this. They're never going to believe it. It's the same with me. I'm on a big shock. But my father was adamant that people had to know. Other people were good to Tom, not only us. Now I'm going to be 90 in June, you see. So I remember, as I say, I was only four, but there was the other, my sister was older, just by 2 years. And nobody's going to hold to this the way I have.
1: And eventually they said, you know what, come to Uzbekistan, you must visit, it's our turn to invite you to be in our house. And after, you know, while we were doing all that, the Uzbek officials got wind of the story, of course. 1 week later, they flew to Jersey and they awarded the family posthumously two orders of friendship to John and Felice Le Breton, the couple who risked everything to save this unknown guy who just knocked on their doorstep.
0: Oh, that is so nice.
1: And Dulcie got these two orders.
0: Thanks to Olga Ivshina from BBC Russian. AI is becoming increasingly integrated into our daily lives. What was the last thing you used it for? Maybe to compile some work notes or to suggest a good nearby restaurant? Well, in South Korea, young people are turning to AI to predict their futures. It's a phenomenon that's been dubbed K-shamanism. But it also draws on an older tradition called Saju. My colleague, Yoo Jin Choi from BBC Korean Service, has been looking into what it's all about.
3: An AI fortune telling center opened in February in Jongno, central Seoul. And it's proved to be quite a hit, attracting around 200 to 300 visitors a day. I went there for filming, and the atmosphere was honestly fascinating. When you walk in, it doesn't feel like a traditional fortune-telling shop, to be honest, but what you found inside is a couple of AI-powered kiosks with visitors standing in front of that and are greeted by a face on a screen.
4: Ah, you have come at last. I have awaited this moment for so long. Now, look into my eyes. I shall read the heavenly omens that dwell within you.
3: So some visitors told me that they felt nervous or even slightly scared during the experience because the AI had a face, a voice, and a dramatic sound effects.
4: The heavens have revealed their secrets, and your fated moment is here. Your expression betrays a shadow of concern.
3: And I met some young Koreans, but also there's a lot of tourists from overseas who became curious about K-shamanism through K-content and social media.
5: It's very interesting and very strange because in France we don't have this.
3: Many people weren't only there for entertainment. Some people told me that they actually felt more comfortable opening up emotionally to AI than to another person. Another visitor told me that she thinks many people turn to things like Saju to ease their anxiety and to find something they can hold on to. There is clearly growing demand for AI-based fortune-telling in South Korea, especially among younger generations. One major fortune-telling app, Jumshin, has recorded around 90 million cumulative downloads, and 8 out of 10 users of the app are in their 20s to 40s. Of course, for many people, it's still entertainment or curiosity, but whilst reporting this story, I also felt that anxiety about the future plays a big role. Youth unemployment recently reached its highest level in several years in Korea, so many young Koreans feel uncertainty about jobs, housing, and relationships. So for some people, these AI fortune-telling services are becoming more than just entertainment. They can also feel like a source of emotional comfort.
4: Your wish has reached its mark. I bestow upon you a talisman infused with the energy of the guardian spirits.
3: And maybe that's the interesting irony here. People are now turning to AI to ask about their future, while at the same time wondering what the future of AI itself will look like. But perhaps you have to ask a K-shaman to find that out.
4: If your heart is prepared, press the Start Experience button below to begin.
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6: This is The Fifth Floor, and I'm Farhanah Kamidi. Earlier this year, a Kenyan senator stopped for coffee after getting his hair cut. Moments later, a group of hooded youths attacked him, punching and kicking, leaving him badly injured, stripping him of his phone and valuables before vanishing into the streets. He later alleged that the attack was politically motivated. Over the past few decades, Kenya has witnessed periods of extreme political violence, and with general elections scheduled for next year, many are worried that political attacks are on the rise again. Wycliffe Muia of BBC Africa joined me to tell me more about this issue.
7: So Kenya needs to with these political criminal gangs dates back to the early 90s when we were doing the reintroduction of multi-party democracy. During that time, we had so many unemployed youths who were first hired by politicians to turn into tools of electoral intimidation. They are politically linked criminal gangs, often made of unemployed youth. And so locally we call them goons because they are specifically used by politicians to intimidate and disrupt or attack political rivals.
0: So when you say they are used to intimidate and disrupt, what do they exactly do? And what is their purpose?
7: So their primary purpose is political intimidation. And in other words, creating fear. They descend on rallies armed with crude weapons. They disrupt political events, including elections, and also attack politicians who are seen as not supporting the right side. So their aim is to weaken rivals, you know, control political space, influence voter behavior, and protect the interests of their sponsors, who are basically their politicians.
0: So when you say they're like political gangs, could you explain how you know that they are politically motivated and they're not motivated by any other thing, just like any other criminal gang?
7: Yeah. So, well, when we talk about the goons in Kenya, and an ordinary Kenyan will tell you that a goon is someone who is, you know, associated with a particular politician. And recently, the Interior Minister, while addressing a parliamentary committee, confirmed, based on the state intelligence, that in the country currently we have more than 100 gang groups who are active in the country. And majority of them are sponsored by politicians. So this came from the state minister himself. And also the police chief said that they have identified those who are funding such groups, and they were investigating with the aim of arresting those who are mobilizing and funding them, and mostly are politicians. And also there are repeated accounts by victims who link such violence to politicians.
0: Is this happening across the political spectrum? Is there evidence of that?
7: Yes, we've seen our opposition, you know, blaming the government of using the police to protect such gangs in with the name of, you know, suppressing critical voices. While the supporters of the president, William Ruto, say the opposition is using such gangs to train the government, you know, to give a government a bad name. So in the recent past, the opposition figures have been targeted. But we have also seen attacks on politicians who are linked with the ruling party. So it's across the political divide.
0: And when you put these allegations to politicians, what is their response? What do they say?
7: Well, so each side is accusing each other, literally. So no one is, you know, taking the blame. The government denies that it's, you know, there's that state sponsorship, and it maintains that the criminal gangs will not be tolerated. But on the other side, the opposition says that it's only the government who has the monopoly of violence. It is the government who has the final mandate to protect everyone in the country.
0: What about the police? Have they ever attempted to arrest or stop these gangs?
7: Yes, there have been a sort of crackdown, you know, on these gangs. And recently, the police arrested about 300 suspects and recovered weapons and communication devices. And also the previous governments have been, you know, have tried to ban such groups. But no politician has been arrested or you know, charged with any links to these gangs. police investigation and prosecution has been weakened by, you know, reports of corruption, complicity and inconsistent enforcement. So it's a political, really, problem that needs a political solution.
0: And there's going to be a general election next year in Kenya. What are the worries if these political gangs are not put under control?
7: Yeah, there's that real fear that if this goes unchecked, these gangs could suppress, you know, political campaigns, fuel retaliatory violence, and also undermine trust in the election process, and this also risk of a past political unrest, especially the memories of 2007-2008, when Kenya witnessed one of the worst political violence, where, you know, more than 1,500 people were killed. And there have been voices against this and warnings, you know, coming from the church, from the civil society, that an action needs to be taken to stop this, because the country cannot afford going back to, you know, such electoral violence that can cause the country a lot of, you know, loss of life and also business and property.
0: What do everyday normal Kenyans say about the situation? I guess, you know, it's not only the politicians that are being intimidated or attacked or targeted by these gangs, but the normal everyday people who might attend rallies or political gatherings might also face intimidation and violence. What do they say?
7: Well, they are worried. People would like to go and support their political leaders. But there's also that fear of, you know, going out and coming back while you're injured. So there's that but most of the people are using social media to raise alarm and, you know, warn politicians against continuing to sponsor and support this kind of violence. Because Kenya is a democratic country where everyone can go out there and support their, you know, their politicians of their choice without any fear.
0: Thank you, Wycliffe Muia of BBC Africa. If you're a regular listener to The Fifth Floor, it's great to have you back. If you're just catching the program for the first time, I should let you know that The Fifth Floor is at the heart of global storytelling on the BBC World Service, bringing you the best stories from BBC journalists from all over the world.
8: Before, everyone just believed what they got from the authorities. But to see us actually speaking to these leaders, holding them to account, a lot of people understood that the authorities are actually saying different things. And in most cases, they actually also don't even have the facts.
0: Journalists from the BBC's 43 language services are here to help you make sense of the world.
9: He's caught in a tug of war between uncompromising demands of his Islamist constituency and demands of governing a diverse society. So he's torn between those two tendencies.
0: To excite your curiosity.
10: You know that in Venezuela, we kept in the central bank one of the swords that Bolivar received, for example, from Peru. This sword is made with silver, but also gold, and has a lot of jewels. And even when I was a kid, I was like, this is weird, because if he had this, why he died poor?
0: And to get to grips with the facts behind the headlines.
11: Of course, the internet was very, very bright and exciting when 30-some years ago, it was going to be the perfect vehicle of democracy, perfect vehicle of pluralism, where it's decentralized by design. Nobody can control it. But of course, the governments always find a way, especially with massive resources they have. There are still promises and hopes for the future that there will be less capabilities for governments to restrict people in Iran and any other countries.
0: That's all we've got time for today. If you want to let us know what you think about the show or you have questions for us, send an email to thefifthfloor@bbc.co.uk. We love hearing from you. 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
22: We'll have partly to mostly cloudy skies to start the day today before showers and thunderstorms develop in the afternoon with highs in the low 80s. Showers will be continuing through tonight with more thunderstorms possible and lows in the low to mid 70s. Another round of showers to end the weekend tomorrow with another chance of thunderstorms and highs in the low to mid 80s. It'll be a dry start to the week on Monday with partly to mostly sunny skies as temperatures climb to the low 90s. I'm staff meteorologist Morgan Bolton for 88.9 KETR.
23: Live from NPR News in Washington, I'm Windsor Johnston. A bill that would provide the Department of Homeland Security with an additional $70 billion for immigration enforcement is heading to the House after passing the Senate. NPR's Sam Greenglass reports Democrats opposed the measure, but it also exposed divisions among some Republicans.
24: There's always been this small camp of Republicans willing to criticize the president. What I think this blow-up did is reveal maybe more widespread frustrations below the surface. Mm. And it also tested how far those frustrated members are actually willing to go to push back. These tensions were already simmering as Trump started endorsing primary opponents to incumbent members of his own party this spring. But the thought of taxpayers possibly compensating January 6 rioters may have been a breaking point for a broader swath of lawmakers who lived through that day.
23: That's NPR Sam Greenglass reporting. The prediction market companies Polymarket and Kalshi are spending millions of dollars on influencers to promote the sites on social media. But as NPR's Bobby Allen reports, some of the creators are spreading misinformation about elections.
25: Polymarket and Kalshi are paying influencers up to $500 per post to spread the word about prediction markets, where people can bet on everything from the color of President Trump's tie to war to election outcomes. In recent weeks, some of those paid influencers have been spreading fabrications about the Los Angeles mayor's race, claiming without evidence that the process has been beset with fraud. After NPR pointed this out to Kalshi, the company asked influencers to take down posts. Polymarket never responded to requests for comment. Misinformation experts say it's a preview of what's to come ahead of the midterms. Fears also persist about the markets themselves, which can be manipulated by bad actors or bettors aligned with one candidate. Bobby Allen, NPR News.
23: More Ukrainian drones attacked targets in Russia's former capital, St. Petersburg, overnight. The strikes were the second this week and appeared timed to an economic forum headed by Russian President Vladimir Putin. NPR's Charles Maines reports from St. Petersburg.
26: The extent of the damage from the attack was not immediately clear, but authorities said air defenses had intercepted over 140 Ukrainian drones in all. The situation prompted the region's governor to instruct city residents to stay in their homes. Authorities throttled mobile internet service, thought to help guide the drones to their targets. The attack came on the final day of the International Economic Forum, an event used by Russian President Vladimir Putin to project Russian economic and political might. In public remarks Friday, Putin dismissed an offer by his Ukrainian counterpart, Volodymyr Zelensky, to hold face-to-face peace talks and said Russia would meet its military objectives. Charles Maines, NPR News, St. Petersburg.
23: This is NPR News in Washington. The Democratic Republic of Congo is reporting more than 70 new confirmed Ebola cases, increasing the total number to just over 450. Michael Koloki reports the U.S. Centers for Disease Control and Prevention warns the outbreak could become the largest on record.
1: Congolese authorities said the new cases were in the country's Ituri and North Kivu provinces, with officials warning that the latest figures demonstrated, quote, rapid and continuous community transmission. Meanwhile, the CDC cautioned that without large-scale and sustained public health interventions, this Ebola outbreak in DRC and Uganda could surpass the outbreak that started in West Africa in 2014. Earlier, the World Food Programme said that unless there are enhanced response measures to the outbreak in Congo, the country's health and food crisis could worsen. For NPR News, I'm Michael Kaluki in Nairobi.
23: A federal judge has struck down a Trump administration policy that restricted immigration benefits for people from dozens of countries. The policy was enacted after last year's shooting of two National Guard members. The judge said the policy left immigrants in legal limbo and accused immigration officials of disregarding federal law. The restrictions affected people from nearly 40 countries and blocked final decisions on applications, including asylum, work permits, and green cards. I'm Windsor Johnston, NPR News in Washington.
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22: We'll see partly to mostly cloudy skies to start the weekend today with afternoon showers and thunderstorms and highs in the low 80s. Showers continue tonight with more thunderstorms possible and lows in the low to mid 70s. More showers are expected to end the weekend tomorrow with another chance of thunderstorms and highs in the low to mid 80s. Drier weather returns to start the week on Monday with partly to mostly sunny skies. It'll turn warmer with temperatures climbing into the low 90s. I'm staff meteorologist Morgan Bolton for 88.9 KETR.
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0: Well, good morning, my friends. It is your old buddy Luke Clayton, and it's already time for us to spend about 15 minutes here on KETR, have some fun talking about hunting and fishing or whatever outdoors. Our guest today is Mr. Larry Wysoon. Larry's been with us many, many times. We've got a lot of fun stuff to talk about. Larry, thank you for being our guest again, buddy.
8: Always a pleasure, Luke. And you caught me about heading out the door to drive up to Nacogdoches for the DSC East Texas event that's going on up there at the Nacogdoches. I think it's the convention center there in Nacogdoches, or Nacogdoches County Expo Center to be exact. So going to be there with a whole bunch of other folks. There's a lot of people bringing in deer heads to show what they've taken in the last years, and there's seminars going on. They got some booths going on as well too, and I know you're going to be there a little bit later this afternoon as well too, so it's going to be a fun day.
0: It's going to be fun, Larry. We were there last year. I was with you there, and Nacogdoches, the county expo center. Remember, it's out there, I think, on the loop. It's easy to find. Folks can just Google the Nacogdoches County Expo Center, I think, and get good Absolutely. Directions, can't they? Yeah, yeah.
8: Absolutely, yeah. It's going to be, they got seminars going on. Dr. James Crowell's going to be there. Yeah. I think James is talking at 11. I'm going to be speaking at 1 o'clock there in that center. Mm-hmm. And I'm going to call somebody up to help me on that one by the name of Mr. Luke Clayton.
0: Well, so, we probably can. we got a few tales to tell, you know. Yeah.
8: I bet we can come up with something.
0: You better believe it. Well, that's good. So, folks, come out there to Nacogdoches. I'm going to be leaving in about 30 minutes myself this morning, and come out there and say hello to Larry. If you've never met him, well, you'll enjoy spending time with him. And if you've never met me, if you've up in this part of the world, you've probably heard me or read my stuff, but you come on out there and we'll have some fun and get to see some nice deer heads. And there's products available there, Larry's, I remember.
8: Yep, there will be. You know, they've got some vendors coming in as well, too. And then, of course, tonight they'll have their banquet. Mm-hmm. And I'm not sure whether the tickets are still available for that or not. I'll have to find out when I get there. But yeah, this is their annual banquet. And the beauty of this particular chapter is it covers for DSC that northeastern part of the state of Texas. Mm-hmm. And by golly, the thing about it is that chapter gets to keep 75% of the money that they make to spend on all kinds of projects throughout that part of the country. They're a 501(c) tax exempt organization, and then 20% of their profits will go to the DSC Foundation. But again, they're going to be able to tell DSC Foundation, where I happen to serve as an advisor, where they want that money spent, and only 5% of this fundraiser will go to the DSC organization itself, and that's to help support guys like Mike Hofstetter and Bruce Borowski, who travel throughout the country setting up these chapters. So great way to support conservation. And if they can't be there, let me suggest there's all kinds of fabulous auction items coming up for sale tonight. They can go to onlinehuntingauctions.com and look up the DSC East Texas chapter auction, and they can actually bid right there. So there's some fabulous things they're going to sell tonight, including a Desert Bighorn Sheep Hunt, as I Ooh, recall as
0: yeah.
8: well.
0: It'll be
8: so, and, but a lot of other good, you know, fishing trips, hunting trips, all kinds of great things there, and it's a fabulous way to support conservation and to know that the dollars that you spend go to really help things and not line somebody's pockets.
0: It is, Larry. I hats off to all that's done, all the folks do there at Dallas Safari Club. Glad to be a little bitty cog in the wheel, I'll guarantee you that I am. Ways to hunt, that's an interesting topic. What made me think about this is an article. There's an awesome magazine, East Texas Magazine. It's Life and Land Magazine.com is the website, I think.
8: Right, exactly.
0: Lifeandlandmagazine.com. Well, we both write for that magazine and have for a while, but there's articles on a crossbow that you wrote about hunting with a crossbow, and that to you is something, I think, from what I remember, a couple of years ago, you kind of first started, you got you a 10-point crossbow. I remember Absolutely. When you did that and learned how to shoot it. It's pretty, not very complicated, but like any hunting tool, you do need to practice and learn about it, safety and everything else. But, yeah, I wanted to mention that magazine, and people can go online to lifeandlandmagazine.com, and you can subscribe to it. A lot of it is available online, isn't it, Larry? You can read a lot of the stories, a few of them anyway.
8: Absolutely. You know, and the thing about it is it's available on a lot of newsstands as well, yep. too. I've seen it, been up in that north part of the state, mm-hmm. and seen it at Barnes & Noble and a whole bunch of the other, you know, places that sell those kind of things. But fabulous magazine. The photography is out of this world good. The editor knows what he's doing all day. Absolutely great job. Yeah. And you and I are both very proud to be a part of that publication.
0: That's right. So, that's right. You know, for a long time, I don't know, I guess all my life, I've experimented with different, we could call them hunting tools. Or I remember, I was just a staunch. I remember back when I was in my early 20s, and, you know, I had actually, by the time I was almost 30, I was managing a deer lease and things like that. And I did not want those bow hunters on that deer lease. No, don't be getting in there and spooking our deer before the real deer. I have grown and learned a great deal along those lines. But then I started, I really didn't take up bow hunting till later, but I started hunting with a muzzle loader. And I did that for about, several years. Then I thought, well, you know, had a buddy, Mark Bolette, and he is an excellent bow hunter. And I saw him hit a Colt can at 40 yards, and I could take you to the exact spot it happened. Mark and I laugh every time we get. I said, if he can do that, I can hit a deer at 20 yards, you know. So I killed my first buck down at Mark's place, the first hunt. I went on. I'd practice, and then so I hunted with a bow for about, I don't know, close to 15, 18 years. That's all for big game. That's what I used. And then a crossbow. So I also have a 10-point crossbow now. I got one recently, and they've come a long way in their design and their function, the crossbows have, Larry, since the first one that I shot, 20 years ago maybe. But man, they're fun to hunt with. You know, I don't see the controversy. If it's a bow, you know, get out there and have fun with it, you know. But there was a lot of controversy when they first were allowed during archery season, you know. But they serve a good purpose, in my opinion, the crossbows do, you know.
8: Look, they really do, and it's become a whole lot easier to shoot them. I hunted with a bow. I shot my first deer with a bow back in 1966. I shot my last deer with a bow in 1984, and you know, just kind of got away from it and hunted with rifles and handguns a lot, and mm-hmm. more shotguns as well too, and muzzleloaders and all that kind of thing. And then recently, there's so many seasons now that you can hunt with a crossbow or a bow. And
0: yeah.
8: To me, in my instance, what really prompted me is I love hunting up on the Choctaw Hunting Lodge here in southeastern Oklahoma, and they have a black bear season that I get to hunt. It's an archery season, but you hunt with a crossbow. And I don't really have the time to become proficient and stay proficient with a longbow, a recurve, or even a wheeled bow. But with that crossbow, it's easy to load. It's easy to unload because of that crank system that they have compared to trying to pull that string back as we used to have to. And they're unbelievably accurate. And, of course, you know, these days with the different types of broadheads that we have and also the bolts or the arrows that are made specifically for those crossbows, they're unbelievably accurate. And, you know, like you mentioned earlier, now is a really good time to get into that and to learn the capabilities of that crossbow that you have and learn your capabilities with it as well. So when, by the time hunting seasons really get here, of course, hog hunting is going on all the time. So, you know, get reasonably proficient with it, go out and start hunting hogs with it now. So by the time the deer season comes around, or if you're going to go hunt bear somewhere with a crossbow, you know, you will not only be proficient with it, you'll have great confidence in your abilities with it. That's kind of what happened with me on the Choctaw when I started shooting the crossbow. The first thing I shot was a hog, and then I shot a fallow doe right after that, a couple of days after that. And I learned that, oh, my God, not only is it accurate, is I can actually take things with it in you know, it gives a little something else, a different thing to do. It's kind of like hunting with a handgun because you're limited in as to range, and kind of like hunting with a bow, but not as complicated.
0: It's just a whole lot of fun. Yeah, it's one of the in my arsenal now. This 10-point, I still shoot regularly a compound, and I'll hunt with a compound some this year, but it's just fun. I will say this about a crossbow, this 10-point, deadly, accurate, and dependable. Yeah, it is that. That scope on it, I sighted mine in. The scope has increments of 20, 30, 40, 50 yards. I would have no problem shooting a whitetail that's in a posture, a calm mode, in other words, a broadside at 40 yards with a crossbow with this one. I wouldn't, but I would never think about that with a compound bow. I just wouldn't make. I think the farthest I've ever killed a deer with a compound is 32 yards up in North Dakota. One time it was one of the do or die last minute things just at dark, you know. And I felt pretty confident, but yeah, I try to keep my shots within. Really, I like them in within 25 yards because the whitetail is so wired. You know, he can put a move on you and duck the screen. they really are. Well, Larry, gosh, I appreciate you being with us. I know a lot of people.
8: Always a pleasure.
0: You have a lot of friends up in this part of the world, and a lot of them come to see us, you know, at the Outdoor Rendezvous there every March. And
8: yes, sir.
0: I'm making plans. We're going to do that again there in Greenville at the Top Rail Cowboy Church. People look forward to getting set around the campfire and shoot the breeze with you there. And drive safely. We're both going to be on the road heading to Nacogdoches. And again, folks, if you have a chance, if you've got take you a couple hours, 2.5 hours, maybe at the most. Drive on down there and spend the day with us. We'll promise that you'll have a good time, and come by and meet Mr. Weiss soon. If you never met Larry, you'll enjoy spending time with him. And Larry, I think we're just about out of time. We need about 4 hours to fully cover everything.
8: You're right, but we'll be there in Nacogdoches today so people can come by and visit, and we'll have plenty of time to do so then.
0: You bet. Well, drive safely, Larry, and we'll see you in Nacogdoches, buddy.
8: Yes, sir.
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22: We'll start today off with partly to mostly cloudy skies before showers and thunderstorms develop in the afternoon with highs in the low 80s. Showers will continue through tonight with more thunderstorms possible and lows in the low to mid 70s. More showers are expected to end the weekend tomorrow with another chance of thunderstorms and highs in the low to mid 80s. Drier weather returns to start the week on Monday with partly to mostly sunny skies. It'll turn warmer with highs in the low 90s. I'm staff meteorologist Morgan Bolton for 88.9 KETR.
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13: This is Texas Originals from Humanities Texas for the advancement of history, culture, and education.
14: African American leader Norris Wright Cuny forged a remarkable career in post-Civil War Texas. Born into slavery in 1846, he nonetheless studied law and became a civic and political force in the years following Reconstruction. Cuny was the child of Adeline Stewart, who was enslaved on a Hempstead plantation, and her enslaver, Philip Minor Cuny. At 13, Cuny's father freed him and sent him north for education. Following the Civil War, Cuny returned to Texas, to the bustling port city of Galveston, then Texas's most cosmopolitan city. There, he steadily gained experience and political sway. Over the course of his career, he served as city alderman, collector of customs, and school inspector for Galveston County. In 1886, he was named the Republican Party's National Committeeman from Texas. Cuny used his education, political connections, and wealth to improve the lives of formerly enslaved people in Texas. He worked to establish and fund schools and colleges for Black Texans and opposed segregation in public schools. He also helped organize and lead the African American Masons. In the 1880s, he helped Black laborers loading cotton on the Galveston docks form their own union and fight for equal pay. Cuny died in 1898, but is still remembered in Galveston, where the city's Wright Cuny Park stands as a monument to this extraordinary civic leader. More information about Norris Wright Cuny and other Texas Originals is available at texasoriginals.org. 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
2: 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Today on Texas Matters, one mother's story of life inside the ICE Dilley Detention Center. And nearly 200 proposed data centers are requesting to connect to the Texas grid. ERCOT is developing a new method to evaluate these projects and weed out speculative proposals. This is Texas Matters from Texas Public Radio. I'm David Martin Davies. The ICE Detention Center in Dilley has been at the center of a national fight over family detention. The South Texas Family Residential Center, about 70 miles southwest of San Antonio, was reopened in 2025 after the Trump administration revived the detention of migrant families. The facility can hold up to 2,400 people and is operated by the private prison company CoreCivic under an agreement with ICE. Immigration rights groups say conditions inside Dilley are harmful and unlawful. A recent report from Human Rights First and Raices says that more than 5,600 people, including parents, children, toddlers, and newborns, were held there between April 2025 and February 2026. The groups allege families were detained for months, denied meaningful access to asylum protections, and subjected to threats, poor medical care, inadequate education, and psychological harm. The controversy has grown because children are generally not supposed to be held in immigration detention for long periods under the Flores settlement. ICE and Department of Homeland Security reject the allegations. Officials say Dilley is safe, humane, and family-friendly, and that detainees receive medical care, food, education, recreation, and legal access. DHS has also argued that some families in custody present national security or immigration enforcement concerns. But one Canadian mother, who is a resident of Kingsville, Texas, spent nearly 3 weeks at Dilley with her 7-year-old daughter, and she says she suffered greatly during detention there. Tanya Warner says the facility was unsafe and degrading. I spoke with Tanya about her experience in Dilley and how she found herself and her daughter there.
4: Well, my daughter, husband, and I were at a baby shower in Raymondville, Texas. And Raymondville is about an hour south of the Sarita border checkpoint. So we didn't go to Mexico or anything like that. We just went south of the checkpoint. And on our way back to Kingsville, we have to go through the checkpoint. And that was when they asked my husband if he was American, asked to see my ID. And they pulled us to the side and detained my daughter and I.
5: We drive through all the time, checkpoints, and they ask American citizen, and then you may have said, no, I'm Canadian. Is that right?
4: He didn't actually ask me if I was a citizen. He just asked to see my ID. He addressed my husband. They didn't ask me. They asked my husband, and he asked to see my ID and scanned it and then asked us to pull over to the side.
5: You thought your documents were totally up to date and you had no issues?
4: They were, but what happened was the administration set a policy that removed the protections that I had, and I was unaware of that.
5: Right. So what was your status?
4: My status was pending with a lawful presence.
5: You were not in the country illegally.
4: You had
5: the legal documents. You were married to an American citizen. They still thought that you needed to be detained.
4: Yes, based on the policies that were passed. So they decided that anybody with a petition pending, based on that petition pending, has an automatic overstay. So they're arresting everyone on the overstay that they basically are helpless to because they're adjusting their papers in the United States. So they're arresting people based on the fact that the Immigration Nationality Act doesn't protect them in that gray area.
5: At this point, do they put cuffs on you and they say, we're going to take you away?
4: didn't cuff us right away. We were in the Sarita checkpoint for 5.5 hours. They transferred us to the McAllen Processing Center at 11 p.m. We didn't arrive until almost 1 a.m.
5: When you say us, you mean you and your daughter?
4: 7-year-old daughter, yep.
5: How was she dealing with this situation?
4: My daughter's on the autism spectrum. She internalizes a lot. She seems to be handling things very well. I check in with her regularly to see how she's doing, and she seems to be adjusting really well. She's happy to be back to her normal life. She seems to be thriving in her home environment. This is the only home she's ever known.
5: In Kingsville?
4: Yep, this house.
5: And so why was she apprehended? Why was she detained?
4: Because she's Canadian.
5: They take you to McAllen, and how long are you in McAllen?
4: We were in McAllen for 5 days. The mandated hold is 72 hours. They held us for 5 days.
5: What are they telling you at this point?
4: That we are going to be deported one way or another, and we can do it the easy way or the hard way.
5: What does that mean?
4: It meant that they wanted me to self-deport or voluntarily deport, and if I didn't, it was going to get very hard for me. That's all they would say.
5: Did they tell you that if you did it the hard way and they were going to deport you, that you may end up in some other country? They deport people to parts of Africa and other countries all the time.

0: They deport people to parts of Africa and other countries all the time.
1: No, I immediately went to the Canadian government and the news in Canada to create some immunity so that my government was aware of what was happening based on the tensions between the United States and Canada. So I knew that I would have some immunity if I went public. Not other countries, but they did consistently threaten me with going to a facility or going to ICE, being handed over to ICE.
0: And that eventually happened.
1: Yes, it did.
0: So they sent you to Dili, is that right?
1: Yes. Yes, sir.
0: A lot of people have heard about Dili, about the conditions in Dili, some reports from humanitarian agencies that have documented substandard treatment and conditions there. Is that what you experienced?
1: Yes, most definitely. My daughter had chemical burns from the commercial grade detergents that they were using. They were overdosing her. I found the name of the specific detergent, and they were giving us 800% more than they were supposed to. It was degrading, and the children had zero comfort. So they aren't allowed stuffed animals or any of their things from home or anything that they're used to. They're stripped of all of their comfort and all of the things that give them stability.
0: What was day-to-day life like in Dili?
1: Well, I mean, it wasn't great.
0: What's the routine like? I'm sure it's like being in prison.
1: Well, it is a prison. It's not like being in prison. It's prison. There's guards everywhere. They wake you up at 6 a.m. You can't turn the lights out. You're in a room with 12 bunk beds. They don't treat you very well. You don't have any freedom. You're just stripped of all of your dignity. And the second you get in there, it's medical appointments, ICE meetings. They just throw you in the gauntlet, basically. It's very confusing, overwhelming, terrifying. It's not great. When they transferred us from Ursula, it was the same thing. They had us transferred at 8 p.m. and my daughter was kept up again until like 1 in the morning. So they make sure that when you go into these meetings that you're tired so that you're compliant.
0: Did you have any access to the outside world?
1: Well, they have phones in the rooms, but you have to put money on them. So you have to pay to use them. So for people that come from countries that don't have access to resources, they're very isolated. They aren't able to make calls. They aren't able to help themselves.
0: And you're in a general population with other people who are being detained as well, people from around the world?
1: Yeah, they separate families from everyone else. So they have an area for single males, single females, and then people with children. And they block the adults with similar age children together. So we were in yellow block is what it was called. Yellow 2, and then we moved to yellow 3.
0: And so meals at regular times, what were those meals like?
1: And how they were like cafeteria food. All I can say is the food seemed okay until I got out. And then we went to Burger King and my Whopper tasted gourmet. So you sort of adjust, I guess, would be the only way I would describe it. The food definitely wasn't suitable for children. The children that are in there for a year are being malnourished. They don't have any fresh fruit or vegetables for the kids. Just bagged salad, you know, vegetables that are cooked to the point that they're just mush. So they don't really serve the children's nutritional needs.
0: Did your daughter go to the school that they had there?
1: Yes, it's not school. It's facilitated by a guard. Her name is Plant. And I interrogated her on the amenities that they provide for special needs children. They provide none. I had to fight for noise-canceling headphones, a weighted blanket for her. She dysregulates and overstimulates. And there was absolutely zero accommodations for special needs children. And I found out that the school is not legal. It's just guards teaching classes. There wasn't any state-mandated or government-mandated schooling in the facility.
0: What was it like interacting with the other families from around the world who are also being detained?
1: Bittersweet. They were wonderful. I enjoyed all of the people in there. I felt totally safe around the other inmates. Not one person in there is a criminal by any stretch of the imagination. They were all arrested on the same bureaucratic loophole in the Immigration Nationality Act. So basically,

0: they are arrestable based on the fact that they're in the country, that they have to overstay to adjust their visas. That's what everybody was arrested for the most part. I can't comment on everyone's case because everybody's individual, but it seemed like a theme to me in there.
1: These people, did they have clarity about their status, their timeline? What do their futures look like?
0: Most people were terrified and exhausted. They were so stressed out. A lot of them didn't speak fluent English, so it was really difficult for them to navigate the paperwork and navigate their situations. I wasn't able to get details out of everybody, and not everybody's open to sharing their situation. They were all on a fast track to be deported for whatever reason they were in there, and it seemed very unjust. There was very good families in there, very good people. No criminals, no worst of the worst.
1: A sense of camaraderie that y'all are dealing with something together?
0: Absolutely. Absolutely. And my Spanish is terrible. I grew up in Canada, so I was able to use the French that I learned in school to help with the Spanish. I tried really hard. It was tough, but I tried really hard to make friends and to try to speak with them, and the kids helped translate. Most of the children had some English or spoke English.
1: So when you were in Dili, how much information were you able to get about the status of your case?
0: I am fortunate that I have an immigration lawyer. And so she was able to handle my situation. However, lots of people that are incarcerated in Dili right now don't have those resources. So my case was different in the sense that I had somebody that was able to advocate for me and navigate ICE and my incarceration situation.
1: When people hear about families like yours who are being subjected to detention, ICE detention, they typically don't think about someone who looks like you.
0: Yeah, that's come up a lot. The reality is that it doesn't matter where people are from. If they deem you deportable or you can be deported, they're going to put you through this system because it is all for profit. The more people they have in there, the more money they make. So it doesn't matter who you are or where you're from. I do believe they target certain demographics. 90% of the people that were in Dili when I was there were from Venezuela.
1: Were you subjected to extremely cruel language, name calling, anything like that?
0: I have the privilege of growing up in a place where I was taught that I don't have to take that from people, and I advocated for myself and others through my voice.
1: So what happened?
0: If I was spoken to a certain way, I matched that energy. Let's put it that way.
1: So were guards?
0: Yeah. If it was a guard or if I felt they were out of line, I would promptly remind them that they were at work and this was a job that they were doing and that they were violating our rights or, you know, whatever it was that they were doing. So, and I think that having somebody that spoke American English, it did take them aback a little. It took them off guard, no pun intended. So I spoke for some of the people, especially if they didn't speak English and I felt like they were being harassed, then I would step up and speak on their behalf.
1: That took some courage.
0: I'm all brawn and no brains sometimes, sir. it's my personality. I've never been one to back down, so that's who I am. And I feel that good people don't deserve to be treated a certain way based on where they come from. That doesn't make any sense to me.
1: Did you think that this could have happened to you before you went to that? Before you went through that checkpoint, that this was a possibility?
0: Well, no, because there were protections in place for my specific type of petition, and those protections were removed from this administration. Those protections, I believe, have been reinstated partially due to the ICWC injunction. It's ICWC versus NOM, excuse me. It seems as though some of my protections are back. So, yeah, to answer the question, I don't believe at this stage I'm a target, if that makes sense.
1: Yeah, but before you went through that checkpoint.
0: Oh, right.
1: You were just living your life. Did you? Yeah. Was it in the back of your head that I better be careful because ICE could pick me up? I am Canadian, even though I have my documents.
0: I didn't think along the lines of being Canadian. More that I had done my due diligence to have the paperwork in place that I needed in order to correctly navigate the immigration system. I've immigrated to Australia, New Zealand, and England in my past, and I've never had these kinds of issues based on an adjustment before.
1: You were eventually released. Was that a surprise release, or did you know?
0: No.
1: How did that work?
0: No, absolutely not. No. We had to file a bond, and that was, it cost $5,000 to file the bond paperwork, and it was $8,500 to bond me out and $1,500 to bond my daughter out.
1: All right, so your immigration attorney was able to do that for you with your family's resources?
0: No, with crowdfunding. We would not have been able to manage that amount on our own. No, you know, it's most people don't have, you know, 30 grand just sitting on the back burner ready to burn for court fees. So it's been a horrible financial burden to our family.
1: And so you got sprung. You were released. What was that mm-hmm. like?
0: It was bittersweet because I was fixed with an ankle monitor upon release.
1: Walking out that door, what was that like?
0: It was surreal. Again, bittersweet because I got fitted with an ankle monitor. And I was not happy about that. I felt like it wasn't real until I got in the car and we were driving away. I needed the facility to be in my rear view mirror. I needed to get away. That was how I felt. It was real.
1: There were conditions on your release. What did you have to do?
0: Well, I get 75 miles radius with the ankle monitor, and now I have regular ICE check-ins, and I have to see what's called the ISAP officer to check in so they can basically monitor and track what I'm doing at all times.
1: And you have to go through a checkpoint to do that?
0: Yes, I do. The same one, yeah.
1: What's that like?
0: It's terrifying. We've started just going alternate routes, like going to FAL or, you know, I don't really want to go through the 3-1. It's just, I don't want to relive that at all.
1: Right. So you go through FAL Furious?
0: Mm-hmm. Usually, yeah.
1: There's still Border Patrol.
0: It is. Maybe I just don't want to see any familiar faces. You know, they seem to be assigned to their areas, their checkpoints. And so I don't want to run into any of the agents that I met there.
1: But you're in Kings, you live in Kingsville, small mm-hmm. community, tight knit. I mean, I'm sure everyone heard about what happened to you.
0: Yeah. I've laid pretty low the past couple of months, just kind of getting my bearings. And it's been a roller coaster of, you know, depression, anger. There's been a lot to process.
1: So when Donald Trump was running for president, he was saying he was going to do mass deportation. But then they would say it would only be the bad ones, criminals and terrorists and what have you. Did you think that was going to be the case? Or did you recognize at that time when they were campaigning on mass deportation that included you?
0: Oh, I sipped the Kool-Aid. I thought they were going to do what they said they were going to do. And I thought they were going to go for the worst of the worst. I had no idea they were going to start creating a bureaucratic loophole to make people into criminals so they could put them in these prisons for profit. I had no idea. I was very naive to how the system functioned. And now that I've learned how it functioned, it's just, there's really no words to describe what they're doing.
1: What do you want people to know about that then?
0: That the INA needs amending. The Immigration Nationality Act needs amending, and they can take the PDF off of my socials, fill it out, or copy paste it and send it to their congressional representative to help protect people that are in a due process and allow them their dignity and not feed these for-profit prisons to help people maintain their liberty and their dignity based on the Constitution of the United States.
1: And so are you still wearing an ankle monitor and having to do all those check-ins?
0: Yes, sir. I've had it on 2 months.
1: Got to sit there and plug it into the wall and have a charge, all that.
0: It's got a remote battery charger. So I put that on the hub and then I take it off in the evening when I'm having downtime before I fall asleep. We watch a little TV or I do my Duolingo and I put my charger on and then it vibrates and tells me battery charged and I take it off and I have to smack it twice and I put the battery back up. It's surreal. It's the most bizarre thing I've ever been through, I think, in all of my years.
1: Does your daughter have to wear an ankle monitor?
0: No, she's a minor. By law, minors are actually supposed to be neutral. They're not supposed to be targeted.
1: So what happened then?
0: I can't answer that. That's a policy that comes from the top. I can't answer that. I don't know.
1: So what happens now? What's your status?
0: My status is still pending. So we're just waiting on that green card to come through. And hopefully we won't have our lives destroyed. We aren't really prepared to move internationally right now. So it's a pretty scary time, honestly.
1: Well, the Trump administration says they're not going to allow green cards to go through anymore. You have to go back to your country of origin to apply for the green card?
0: It depends on the type of petition. I'm not going to get into the petition that I have, but I don't believe that applies to me.
1: Yeah, but it does seem like they're doing this to people like you who are in the United States, family, mm-hmm. contributing to society, not a burden, not a troublemaker. Yet it does seem like you're being targeted simply because you're not an American citizen.
0: That's it. And the only thing that the Customs Border Patrol agents would say is, but you're not protected. So that was the only thing they would say to me. You're going to be deported. You're going to do this the easy way or the hard way. And these documents don't give you protection. So essentially, they use the Immigration Nationality Act in order to deport people based on the fact that they could. That's it.
1: And you want people to understand what life was like in Dili, particular that place. Is a lot of people, we've heard a lot of stories about it. There were two measles cases there when you were there, right?
0: I wasn't aware of a measles case. I know that my daughter had chemical burns from the detergents that they were using, and I had to fight them for treatment in both facilities. I know that it's not a resort. It's not an immigration residential facility. The paperwork says inmate. It's a prison. And I don't want people to think that it's just this little vacation people have to go on while their papers process. That's not it at all. They're incarcerating families in order to fulfill their agendas or their profit-driven businesses. So it's not a residential facility. It's jail.
1: Do you think you might have to go back to Dili or a place like it in the future?
0: That's up to ICE, and hopefully this injunction holds that was passed May 20th in California, and we have our protections back. Only time will tell, really. My biggest fear is definitely being reincarcerated. That would be my number one, to be estranged from my daughter or for us to be incarcerated together.
1: Your daughter's doing okay now?
0: You know, like I say, she's on the autism spectrum, so she internalizes a lot, but since she's been back home, this is the only house she's ever lived in. This is it. She's never lived anywhere else. And so she doesn't remember Canada. So coming home, getting back to her pets and her things and her bed and all the familiar support things and her stability, I think has just been the best thing for her. She's back in swimming lessons. I've got her on Duolingo for the summer. So she's learning Ukrainian, French, chess, and math right now through it. So she seems to be thriving out here, doing a lot better.
2: Canadian Tania Warner and her daughter were held in two ICE facilities in South Texas, alongside families from Venezuela, Egypt, El Salvador, Russia, and many other countries. She is speaking out about the detention conditions and how confusion in U.S. immigration laws led to her being detained at the ICE Dili Family Detention Center. Texas grid operators are preparing for an influx of data centers. In the first quarter of the year alone, nearly 200 proposed data centers and other large energy users requested to join the grid. Many of these projects may never come to fruition. Houston Public Media's Natalie Weber tells us that the state's electric grid manager, ERCOT, is looking to weed out some speculative projects.
3: Currently, data centers and other high energy users, such as cryptocurrency miners and industrial facilities, are seeking a combined 438 gigawatts of power in Texas. That's more than five times the amount of electricity used to power the entire state during record-breaking demand. But that number is likely inflated by proposed facilities that will never be built.
4: You know, I haven't really believed the numbers for 2 years now.
3: University of Texas research scientist Joshua Rhodes says in the past, these facilities would go to their local utility provider and ask to join the power grid. But with so many data centers looking to connect to the grid, Rhodes says that's no longer feasible.
4: You end up in this like never-ending restudy loop because you just can't get a feel for, okay, is this transmission going to go to for this data center, but now it's being used by this data center.
3: Now, ERCOT is developing a new process to evaluate these projects in batches. Rhodes says the agency is trying to understand which data center projects are actually feasible and what infrastructure is needed to build them.
4: The criteria may include things like if you have the land, if you have the financing, if you already have ordered components and parts and computers and things like that that are going to ship.
3: Matt Bombs with the Texas Advanced Energy Business Alliance has also been following how ERCOT is responding to this influx of project proposals. He says data centers will also have to make a financial commitment in order to be evaluated before joining the grid.
5: The thinking there would be for large loads to put up some investment and some guarantee that they're really coming to do business here in Texas.
3: As the state faces a ballooning energy demand, Baum says ERCOT's new process could help create a more reliable grid.
5: It's saying that large loads can't just appear on the system faster than ERCOT can study them. Transmission providers can plan for them, and the grid can reliably serve them.
3: ERCOT is still determining who will be included in its first study of data centers and just exactly what criteria they will have to meet. Tech industry leaders have already provided hours of public comment at ERCOT meetings as the agency continues to grapple with potential changes. In a statement, the Data Center Coalition, a trade group, told Houston Public Media it's still seeking clarity from ERCOT regarding many components of the new process. That includes factors such as timelines, criteria for joining ERCOT's first study, and how projects are prioritized. If ERCOT approves the new process, it will go to a vote in July by the Public Utility Commission of Texas, which oversees ERCOT. Speaking at a meeting earlier this year, ERCOT Vice President Jeff Billow acknowledged the importance of developing a more structured process for adding data centers to the grid.
6: There are a lot of companies that are interested in doing business in Texas, which means there are a lot of people whose livelihoods are impacted by the work that we do here to integrate those large loads.
3: I'm Natalie Weber in Houston.
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12: We'll start the day off with partly to mostly cloudy skies before showers and thunderstorms develop in the afternoon with highs in the low 80s. Showers will continue through tonight with more thunderstorms possible and lows in the low to mid 70s. More showers are expected to end the weekend tomorrow with another chance of thunderstorms and highs in the low to mid 80s. Dry weather returns to start the week on Monday with partly to mostly sunny skies. It'll be warmer as temperatures climb into the low 90s. I'm staff meteorologist Morgan Bolton for 88.9 KETR.
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14: From NPR News in Mexico City, this is Weekend Edition. I'm Eder Peralta. This hour, what to make of the pushback President Trump is getting from Republican lawmakers. Also, gas prices may be high, but it doesn't mean more profits for small stations. And professors in California say dropping the SATs has caused big problems.
15: Students would stop the professor in the middle of a lecture to ask why 1/2 + 1/3 = 5/6.
14: Plus, tricks, treachery, and the magic of football with Mexican movie star Diego Luna.
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17: Live from NPR News in Washington, I'm Windsor Johnston. The U.S. military says it shot down multiple Iranian missiles and drones aimed at Gulf countries and commercial ships in the Strait of Hormuz. NPR's Greg Myrie reports the strikes have ramped up in recent days despite an official ceasefire.
18: Iran's Revolutionary Guard Corps said it fired drones on 4 oil tankers trying to pass through the Strait of Hormuz without permission from Iran. U.S. Central Command said the U.S. shot down the drones and also hit military radar sites on Iran's west coast and Keshem Island, just off the coast. Iran said it then fired a total of 7 missiles at a U.S. air base in Kuwait and a U.S. naval base in Bahrain. Central Command said 6 of the missiles were shot down and the 7th failed to reach its target. In recent days, the U.S. and Iran have engaged in some of the heaviest exchanges of fire since a ceasefire was declared 2 months ago. Greg Myrie, NPR News.
17: Defense Secretary Pete Hegseth is in France marking the 82nd anniversary of D-Day. The observance honors the American and Allied troops who stormed the beaches of Normandy during World War II. Hegseth used the anniversary to highlight the importance of military alliances.
19: Today, as we face an increasingly complex threat environment, we apply the lessons from 82 years ago learned on these beaches. Strong allies, each fully committed to doing their part, win wars. The men buried here fought in a warfighting alliance where every partner brought its full measure of industry, courage, and sacrifice.
17: Hegseth called for greater commitments from American allies, saying the sacrifices made on D-Day offer lessons for today's threats. He also said freedom depends on strong alliances and shared responsibility. Hegseth is scheduled to meet with the French Prime Minister and Minister of the Armed Forces. President Trump is promising relief for farmers feeling the impact of higher fuel and fertilizer costs linked to the conflict with Iran. Speaking at a farm in Wisconsin on Friday, Trump acknowledged the economic strain and said those pressures will ease once stability returns to the region.
20: But we're going to come out and your fertilizer prices are going to go way down. Just like they were 4 months ago, your fertilizer's down, your energy's down, your oil, your gas is all coming way down.
17: Fertilizer prices have climbed more than 25% this year. Farmers are also raising concerns about tariffs, trade disruptions, and rising production costs. The administration has offered a few specifics on what additional assistance for farmers might look like. This is NPR. Former Health and Human Services Secretary Javier Becerra has advanced to California's general election for governor. The race for second place remains too close to call. Republican and former Fox News host Steve Hilton and Democratic businessman Tom Steyer are competing for the other spot on the November ballot. The NBA Finals are heading to New York with the Knicks holding a 2-0 lead over the San Antonio Spurs. The Knicks' deepest playoff run in decades has fans dreaming of a championship. Walter Wuthman of member station WNYC reports tattoo shops are seeing a surge in requests for Knicks-inspired ink.
1: Giovanni Mujica drove 30 miles from Long Island to a tattoo studio in Manhattan's Chinatown. Mujica says he's been thinking of getting a Knicks tattoo for years. Their dominant run through the NBA's Eastern Conference inspired him to commit.
21: Yeah, no, this is Knicks season. This is our year. And I had to believe, and I was like, you know what? Time for that tat. Time for the tat.
1: Mujica walks out with a black and white Knicks logo inked on his right calf. His parting words?
21: Let's go Knicks, baby.
1: For NPR News, I'm Walter Wuthman in New York City.
17: The Triple Crown season comes to a close this weekend with the Belmont Stakes. The race is being held at Saratoga Racecourse in upstate New York, while Belmont Park undergoes renovations. A competitive field is expected for the final major test of the Triple Crown series. This is NPR News.
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12: We'll have partly to mostly cloudy skies to start the day today before showers and thunderstorms develop in the afternoon with highs in the low 80s. Showers will be continuing through tonight with more thunderstorms possible and lows in the low to mid 70s. Another round of showers to end the weekend tomorrow with another chance of thunderstorms and highs in the low to mid 80s. It'll be a dry start to the week on Monday with partly to mostly sunny skies as temperatures climb to the low 90s. I'm staff meteorologist Morgan Bolton for 88.9 KETR.
23: This is Weekend Edition from NPR News. Scott Simon is away. I'm Ader Peralta in Mexico City. It came from the courts, from Capitol Hill, and even from within the GOP this week, pushback to President Trump's agenda. Joining me now is NPR senior contributor Ron Elving. Good morning, Ron.
24: Good to be with you, Ader.
23: So let's start with Congress and the House, where there were a couple of notable votes involving foreign policy.
24: Yes, and in the House, where Trump's grip has been tightest. But this week, four members of the Republican majority crossed the aisle to vote with the Democrats and invoke the War Powers Act on Iran. This is legislation that's been on the books since the wind down from the Vietnam War, and it requires congressional approval after an overseas deployment has lasted 60 days. We're way past that with the war on Iran, but past efforts to invoke the act have fallen short, this time with the margin of majority down to the fingers of one hand. The defection of four Republicans was enough. Now we'll see if the Senate follows through. The House also this week voted to fund another $9.8 billion in military aid to Ukraine in its fight against the Russian invasion. Trump wants a free hand to broker some sort of deal between those countries, so he was not in favor of this package of U.S. aid, and it was a shock when 18 Republicans in the House joined in approving it. And over on the Senate side, Republican votes were very important in helping the Democrats stop a billion-dollar commitment to Trump's grand ballroom project.
23: There was also a lot of tension in the Senate among Republicans over the president's anti-weaponization fund and over Trump's pick to replace Tulsi Gabbard as director of national intelligence. Tell us more about that.
24: Yes, senators have signaled major objections to that $1.8 billion fund. Trump wanted this to compensate people who say they were prosecuted unjustly in the past for political activities, including the January 6 riot at the Capitol that disrupted that year's official tally of the presidential election results. Now, some Republican senators, especially those on the ballot in November, balked at the idea of the fund, and that threatened to stall passage of the Immigration Enforcement Appropriation. Acting Attorney General Todd Blanche that said the fund idea would be dropped. Dead letter. And early yesterday morning, the Senate then finally approved the money for the Immigration and Customs Enforcement and the Border Patrol. Democrats tried to get an explicit piece of legislation saying no one would get fund money, but they could not peel off enough Republicans for that, so the fund still exists as an idea, at least, and Trump still says he likes it. But it seems far less likely to happen. Also meeting headwinds, as you say, on the Hill is the idea of Bill Pulte as the next director of national intelligence. Several Republicans had expressed some dismay at that particular idea. Pulte is a longtime Trump friend. He now heads federal housing finance programs, but he has no background in intelligence work or spycraft. Now, Trump has stressed that Pulte would only have the job temporarily, pending an actual permanent nominee. That way, he would not need Senate confirmation, but he might be able to make changes that Trump would like to see.
0: Now to the courts. Yesterday, a federal judge struck down a Trump administration immigration policy that affected 39 counties. What's the scope of this ruling?
24: The judge did a thorough job of seeking out all the policies of the administration affecting refugees who seek asylum from those 39 countries, and also a thorough job of striking down those policies as discriminatory against Muslims on the basis of their faith. Also this week, a panel of federal appeals court judges met to consider a challenge to Trump's plans for that billion-dollar ballroom we mentioned. That initially appeared that at least two of the three judges were inclined to back the challenge and at least modify that project.
0: There was also a ruling over President Trump's takeover of the Kennedy Center. His name is supposed to come off the building by June 12th, but there's more to this ruling, isn't there?
24: Yes, this is symbolic, perhaps, but the implications of it are important to those who hope to nullify much of Trump's time in office by mobilizing the other branches of the government against his agenda now, and particularly his agenda of remaking and rebranding the Washington landscape, not just in terms of policy, but in the monuments on the Mall as well.
0: That's NPR's senior contributor, Ron Elving. Ron, thank you.
24: Thank you, Ader.
0: American elections have become increasingly tense since 2020, when President Trump tried to overturn his loss. Ahead of this year's midterms, election administrators are building closer partnerships with local law enforcement, as NPR's Ashley Lopez reports.
3: When Chris Davis first started working in law enforcement over 30 years ago, he says that elections were events that would come and go relatively unnoticed.
4: Election day was something as a police officer you may not even realize was happening. It wouldn't even come up in roll calls.
3: Davis is now the chief of police in Green Bay, Wisconsin, and elections are definitely on his radar now.
4: A lot of that is just because we are right in the middle of the Wisconsin battleground. You know, I remember really being struck when I came here at just how almost nervous a lot of city staff were about elections.
3: After talking to city officials, he says it became clear that the police department needed to take a more proactive role than they were used to taking during elections. Katie Reisner with State's United Democracy Center says this is becoming true all over the country.
5: The number of threats that election officials face, that jurisdictions face, that election workers face, all mean that law enforcement does have a heightened role to play.
3: According to the Brennan Center, a recent survey found a whopping 89% of election administrators said they plan this year to coordinate with at least one other agency or department. Tina Barton with the Committee for Safe and Secure Elections says police departments are particularly helpful to address serious emerging threats. For example, in 2024, election officials received a record number of bomb threats.
6: For the average American, they probably think 24 was a pretty quiet election cycle, but that was because all of these tabletops and all of the training and all the hard work that election officials and law enforcement and other stakeholders put in.
3: Colonel James Grady is the director of Michigan State Police. He says this is something they've been doing in his battleground state for years.
25: You hold tabletop exercises, you have meetings, you develop groups so that everybody can have a seat at the table to have these discussions and be able to plan accordingly and also practice.
3: But there is a bit of a balancing act when it comes to how present and involved the police are around elections. This concern is particularly heightened due to fears about the Trump administration deploying federal law enforcement to polling sites. There are also worries that some local law enforcement could overstep, like in the case of the Riverside County Sheriff in California, who controversially seized hundreds of thousands of ballots. Tina Barton with the Committee for Safe and Secure Elections says, in general, law enforcement shouldn't be too visible when people are voting.
6: Have a presence without being present unless your state requires it. And by that, we mean maybe it's so we'll have all these resources available to you ready to respond without causing disruption.
3: Barton says for some voters, the presence of law enforcement could intimidate them and keep them from going into a polling site. Katie Reisner with State's United Democracy Center says officials should consider police presence where people are not voting, like tabulation and vote count centers, centralized ballot locations.
5: That's frequently not a place where voters are voting. But also in recent election cycles, we've seen these vote count centers become the targets of heightened protest activity, heightened threats.
3: Green Bay Chief of Police Chris Davis says he expects that securing elections, much like his job in general, will be changing all the time. He says his job is different now than it was 5 years ago, and he suspects it will be totally different years from today. Ashley Lopez, NPR News.
0: Only three Major League Baseball players have ever come out as gay. Glenn Burke, Billy Bean, and TJ House. All of them came out after their careers were over. Both Burke and Bean played parts of their careers with the LA Dodgers. Yesterday at Dodger Stadium, as part of the team's Pride Night, the Dodgers unveiled a permanent Pride Wall honoring both men. Steve Futterman reports.
2: In 1977, millions watched Glenn Burke play for the Dodgers against the New York Yankees in the World Series, as heard on ABC.
7: Glenn Burke playing center field tonight, his first World Series appearance.
2: Nearly 49 years later, Burke is the only known gay player ever to take part in baseball's Fall Classic. Yesterday,
8: welcome to Pride Night at Dodger Stadium.
2: The Dodgers unveiled a special permanent exhibit honoring both Burke and Billy Bean. Neither man was there. Burke died in 1995 as the result of AIDS-related complications. Bean died in 2024 from a type of blood cancer. Relatives and friends showed up to honor the two trailblazers. Billy Bean's husband, Greg Baker, says while there may be more acceptance, it's still very hard for a player to come out.
9: I still think it's difficult. I still think that there are a hell of a lot of challenges. I think that the environment maybe has gotten a little friendlier.
2: One of those representing Glenn Burke was his sister, Joyce Burke Henderson. She believes if her brother played today, he would acknowledge being gay.
10: Oh, yes. Oh, yes. Oh, yes. He wouldn't have cared at this point. He would have came on out and said what he had to say. I believe the world is more accepting nowadays than it was back then. Because it was absolutely no-no back then. So, you know, he wouldn't have had a problem coming out today at all.
2: Former L.A. All-Star Rick Monday played with Burke. Although some Dodgers knew that Burke was gay, Monday says he did not. He hopes the exhibit brings understanding.
11: We're on this blue marble, if you will, and we better understand how we get along much, much better than we are currently.
2: Several minor league players have come out while still playing, but no active major league player has ever acknowledged being gay. For NPR News, I'm Steve Futterman in Los Angeles.

since Russia invaded Ukraine 4 years ago. And the State Department says the U.S. will commit an additional $38 million to try to control the Ebola outbreak in Africa. I'm Windsor Johnston, NPR News in Washington.

I'm Windsor Johnston with these headlines. A federal judge has struck down a Trump administration policy that made it harder for immigrants from dozens of countries to enter or stay in the U.S. The restrictions were enacted after the shooting of two National Guard members in Washington, D.C. Russian President Vladimir Putin has dismissed a proposal from Ukrainian President Volodymyr Zelensky for a face-to-face meeting, saying he sees no reason for one. The letter is the first public message Zelensky has directed to Putin.

I'm Windsor Johnston with these headlines. Defense Secretary Pete Hegseth is in France marking the 82nd anniversary of D-Day. The observance honors the American and Allied troops who stormed the beaches of Normandy during World War II. Hegseth used the anniversary to highlight the importance of military alliances. Former Health and Human Services Secretary Javier Becerra has advanced to California's general election for governor. The race for second place remains too close to call. The NBA Finals head to New York with the Knicks holding a 2-0 lead over the Spurs. New York edged San Antonio by a single point in Game 2. Game 3 is set for Monday night. I'm Windsor Johnston, NPR News in Washington.

0: These are a lot of Mexican-American artists who are putting their own contemporary spin on more traditional regional Mexican sounds, and they're really sort of bridging this gap across the border, across identity in their sound. It would have been a huge opportunity to, you know, as we're heading into the World Cup, there's been some tensions about the way that this World Cup is being hosted across North American countries. I think having those artists there could have really helped drive home this theme of unity and solidarity that World Cup anthems are so often built around.
1: All right, I'm going to put you on the spot. Who's going to win?
0: Oh, my God. I mean, I have to say Colombia. Like, for personal reasons, I have to root for Colombia. But I don't know. What's your prediction?
1: I'm not going there.
0: That's, you're smarter than I am. That was a trick question.
1: Absolutely. That's NPR's Isabela Gómez Sarmiento. Isabela, thank you and happy World Cup.
0: Thank you.
1: This is Weekend Edition from NPR News. I'm Ader Peralta.
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4: 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KETR also serves Leonard in Fannin County, population 2,039.

0: Hello, I'm James Reynolds. Welcome to BBC Conversations. This week, three women join me to discuss a sensitive subject that's not often talked about, injuries experienced during childbirth. After giving birth, millions of women around the world are left dealing with life-changing damage to their bodies that can even lead to social stigma. In our conversation, Geeta, Karen and Jill shared their experiences.
1: You really have to struggle not to feel ashamed that your body has failed you, because you're led to believe as a woman that this is sort of what we're here to do, is to get pregnant and give birth to babies easily and without any problems afterwards.
0: We also bring together health professionals helping women to rebuild their lives and to educate their communities. That's BBC Conversations after the latest news.
2: Live from NPR News in Washington, I'm Windsor Johnston. Defense Secretary Pete Hegseth is in France marking the 82nd anniversary of D-Day. The observance honors the American and Allied troops who stormed the beaches of Normandy during World War II. Hegseth used the anniversary to highlight the importance of military alliances.
3: Today, as we face an increasingly complex threat environment, we apply the lessons from 82 years ago, learned on these beaches. Strong allies, each fully committed to doing their part, win wars. The men buried here fought in a warfighting alliance where every partner brought its full measure of industry, courage, and sacrifice.
2: Hegseth called for greater commitments from American allies, saying the sacrifices made on D-Day offer lessons for today's threats. The U.S. Treasury Department is warning banks to look out for red flags that could be connected to customers without legal status. It's part of the Trump administration's illegal immigration crackdown. But as NPR Stephen Bisaha reports, the order and advisory are not as strict as what bank executives were worried about.
4: Multiple news outlets reported this year the Trump administration was drafting an executive order that would require banks collect citizenship data from new customers. Treasury Secretary Scott Bessent told CNBC in May that he did support stricter rules. But the executive order doesn't add any new rules for banks. Instead, the advisory warns them to look out for customers with certain red flags. That includes individuals with a social security number that doesn't match records or a company that has a history of ICE violations. A bank customer in the U.S. does not need to be an American citizen to open an account. Stephen Bisaha, NPR News.
2: Prediction market companies are spending millions of dollars on influencers to promote the sites on social media. But as NPR's Bobby Allen reports, some of the creators are spreading misinformation about elections.
5: Polymarket and Kalshi are paying influencers up to $500 per post to spread the word about prediction markets, where people can bet on everything from the color of President Trump's tie to war to election outcomes. In recent weeks, some of those paid influencers have been spreading fabrications about the Los Angeles mayor's race, claiming without evidence that the process has been beset with fraud. After NPR pointed this out to Kalshi, the company asked influencers to take down posts. Polymarket never responded to requests for comment. Misinformation experts say it's a preview of what's to come ahead of the midterms. Fears also persist about the markets themselves, which can be manipulated by bad actors or bettors aligned with one candidate. Bobby Allen, NPR News.
2: This is NPR. Congress is moving closer to approving a $70 billion funding package for the Department of Homeland Security. The measure would provide billions for the Trump administration's immigration enforcement agenda through the end of the president's term. Critics have labeled the package an ATM for ICE. Israel's Supreme Court has ordered the Israeli government to lift a ban on visits by the International Red Cross to Palestinian prisoners. NPR's Anas Baba reports from Gaza City.
6: The Supreme Court ruled this week that barring prison visits by the International Committee of the Red Cross contravened Israeli and international law. UN human rights experts have repeatedly concluded that Israel systematically subjects Palestinian prisoners to torture and other abuse. Israel denies allegation of systematic cosmetic abuse, but the ban on Red Cross visits has prevented independent assessments. The prisoners include a prominent Gaza hospital director detained without charge since 2024. A lawyer for Dr. Hussam Abu Safiya tells NPR that he has now been placed in solitary confinement. Nasser Auda says his client was moved there after he petitioned Israel's High Court to review the detention. Israel did not comment on the case. Anas Baba, NPR News, Gaza City.
2: Pope Leo has begun a week-long visit to Spain, his first official trip to a European Union country outside Italy since becoming pontiff. The visit will take him to Madrid, Barcelona, and the Canary Islands with a focus on migration and the Catholic Church's role in modern society. Leo is also expected to address Spain's parliament. This is NPR News in Washington.
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8: We're under a flood watch for portions of the region until Sunday afternoon. Look out for some more showers and thunderstorms today. We get up to the low to mid 80s. Then tonight we're mostly cloudy with scattered showers and thunderstorms. Temperatures drop down to the low 70s. Another mostly cloudy day for Sunday, still with some scattered showers and thunderstorms. Mid 80s is going to be the high. Then partly cloudy skies after early evening showers Sunday night, low mid 70s. And we're in the low 90s for Monday with partly to mostly sunny skies. I'm meteorologist David Morin for 88.9 KETR.
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11: Hey, everybody. You know, this week, I really want to dig into what relationships mean in sports. We're heading into the NBA Finals now. We've got the San Antonio Spurs, who are going to be going up against the New York Knicks. And Spurs star Victor Wembanyama had a really emotional moment after winning Game 7 against Oklahoma City, talking about Greg Popovich, the legendary coach of the Spurs, still very involved in the organization. And I think we really got a window into how much relationships matter when it comes to athletes, coaches, and sports in general. And that kind of sets up the NBA Finals. I'm with Marcus Thompson. He's a lead columnist at The Athletic, covered the series between the Spurs and Oklahoma City Thunder. Marcus, talk me through this relationship as you see it. Wemby, Pop, one of the most legendary coaches in NBA history, still involved in the Spurs organization. What did you witness these past few days?
12: It really is like a match made in heaven in that sense, because the Spurs have always been like preeminent when it comes to scouting the international player and infiltrating like the international player into the NBA. You got Manu Ginobili and Tony Parker, these guys did not play American college basketball. And, you know, they're part of a long list. So in many ways, it was just the perfect setting for this Frenchman to come in. And you could just see that the experience and the voice of Popovich, it just matters to Wembanyama. And this is a kid who probably since he was, what, in middle school? Was going to be an NBA player, right?
11: Yeah. Tall guy. 7'4", I think.
12: 7'5" now.
11: 7'5". Wow. He's growing.
12: And he's had designs on being the best player in basketball. Like that's, he's not, he was, making the NBA was too small. He wanted to be the best. And you could see that by how he latched on to Popovich. Because he's smart enough to know this guy knows how to do this. And they just have this kind of, this bond, they have these moments. There was a famous you know, a viral moment where he's just sitting over there talking to Popovich in a after a practice. Like, that stuff matters to him. He's a very bright kid, very thoughtful, super intelligent. So the wisdom of Popovich and the just the intellectual capacity of Wembanyama seems to be a really good match for a kid who's just in a space players just don't get to be in. Like LeBron, maybe Kareem Abdul-Jabbar. This is rare air he's operating in.
11: Expectations, though, so high. And this kid is still so young. Now going into the NBA Finals, like, how much is he going to need, like, a grandfatherly, wise type of person like Popovich as he navigates this these next couple weeks and all the big lights and the big stage?
12: I think what he'll need Popovich for is a lot of, like, off the court. It's the bad game. You play terrible, you know, which for him is never really terrible. But in his mind, he probably felt like he played terrible. And he needs a voice to tell him, like, this is part of it, you know, or heading into, like, a game seven type of setting. Popovich gives him that bigger than basketball thing. And yeah. Then Mitch Johnson, the coach –

0: is like the guy he's going to need to conquer the Knicks. So it's a great balance they have. I do think he's come across these moments he's dreamed about, right? That's the thing with him. This isn't stuff like that's foreign to him. He wanted these moments. He willed himself there. So when you get there, it does get to be a bit of like, hey, this is large, right? This is massive. And he understands it. That's why he's basically crying when he won the Western Conference Finals. That type of moment you normally see when you win a championship, we saw it at the West Finals because he is perfectly aware of what is happening because this was all part of his plan. So I do think that's where Popovich comes in. Like, how do you take these massive concepts and dreams and really kind of like keep yourself grounded while you're thinking this stuff? Like, that's where a Popovich comes in handy for Wembanyama.
1: Have you ever seen anything like this in sports? Like a legendary coach. I mean, Popovich wins, you know, a string of titles with the Spurs. He's coaching. He has a stroke a couple years ago and obviously has to step back, but he's still such a presence in this organization. And I mean, I could see that being a distraction if it didn't go so well, but this just seems like it works. Like you've got a coach, you've got sort of a coach emeritus who is still really involved in this way. I just don't know if I've ever seen anything like this.
0: Nah, this is completely unique. In a league of egos, this doesn't happen. I mean, David, I mean, you know how many people would be pissed that, hey, we're talking about Popovich, and they're like, man, I'm the one doing the job, right? Like, that's professional sports. But Popovich built this, right? And part of how he built it is this kind of, like, concept of, like, everybody's involved. We aren't driven by ego. Oddly enough, the thing that allows him to do it is the thing he created. And he created it in such a way that Coach Emeritus, like you say, can also step in and have a say. Not everybody likes that. And so the fact that it worked for the Spurs is very Spursian.
1: Spursian. I like that term. Before we talk a little bit about the finals, I want to talk about Oklahoma City a little bit. I mean, defending champions, they go out in this painful game seven. How devastating was that for, you know, this fan base in Oklahoma that I think really thought that they were, you know, maybe on the road to repeating this year?
0: This is going to sound cruel, David, but Oklahoma City is used to this. I mean, has a fan base been more heartbroken? They've just gotten so many daggers. I mean, this is one. Klay Thompson in game six in 2016, losing Kevin Durant. Right? This fan base is special in part because on Oklahoma City, they feel it. Like, everybody feels it. This is now how the city feels. That's brutal because this was supposed to be a dynasty. And you got to know how bad Oklahoma City wanted that. Now they're looking at a guy in Wembanyama and a team in the Spurs that really makes a dynasty look not possible anymore. So in the end, they might just be a one-off championship, like, hey, they got their one. Let's go back to appreciating that. Now, they could get back there again, and it's like one of those, you got 2 and 5 years thing, but with the way Wembanyama look, get the championship. If you don't get it now, when are you getting it?
1: Yeah. Well, what an amazing storyline this Spurs-Knicks series is. And obviously, you've got some of the NBA nuts who have been following every game of each of these, you know, series during the playoffs. And then you have some people who are just starting to hear about, you know, the Knicks getting back to the championship after all their, you know, crazy periods of failure. And they hear this name, Wembanyama. I mean, how do you narratively set up this series for people who haven't been following that closely?
0: We're witnessing one of the most historic events in NBA history.
1: Wow.
0: Like, this is massive, right? Number one, if the Knicks pull this off, like, you gotta understand this is going to be one of the great upsets of sports. Largely because the Knicks haven't won in forever.
1: Right.
0: Like, not in my lifetime, right?
1: And we're losers forever. Like, we're years of losers. Like,
0: oh, this is the Cubs getting over the curse, right?
1: Like, yep.
0: Like, this is the Warriors breaking a 40-year drought. Like, this is one of those stories where they've had this diehard fan base for so long, and they've had all the money and all the resources and all their opportunities and just could never get it right. Them finally getting it right is just huge. Because it's New York, because it's the Knicks, one of the glory franchises, but also because of that part. And then on top of that, David, you just don't see the superstar being a small guard, right? It's what made Steph Curry amazing. Like, you, these things don't happen like this. They're rare. And here go the Knicks with this 6'1", 6'2" at best, Jalen Brunson, who was never at any point in his career pegged to be a franchise, you know, championship bearer, right? Like, the storylines here are just insane. Not to mention, like, you got the Spike Lee and all of the celebrities.
1: Timothee Chalamet and Jimmy Fallon and the whole Knicks celebrity core. Yeah, yeah.
0: If the Knicks win, this will be a historic moment in basketball history. And if the Spurs win, we're witnessing the crowning, perhaps, of the next greatest player we've ever seen. Like, this is the beginning of it. And we all know it. We know it. That's what's different about it. Like, LeBron came in the league in 03. He didn't win his first championship until 2012.
1: Yeah, it took a while.
0: You know, Steph won his first championship in 2015. We didn't know what was coming. You don't always know, like, oh, we are cognitively aware. This dude might be the best we've ever seen, and this is the beginning right here. If he wins a championship in his first ever playoffs, that's David, that just can't be understated. He's in the finals in his first playoffs.
1: Yeah.
0: You name your great, they didn't do this. If he was a championship in his first one, like, either way go in the series, we're witnessing something that will be chronicled in 1,000 years when the aliens find the book about our life.
1: I love that. This is mark your words today. I love that. But before I let you go, I want to talk a little bit about unsung heroes, especially during playoff and championship time. We're going to listen to an interview with former LA Lakers defensive genius, Michael Cooper. I feel like he tells us something about legendary teams. Like, you know, you hear that big names like a Magic or like a Larry Bird, but I mean, there are sometimes key pieces of teams, championship teams in basketball and any sport who you just look back and you say that dynasty wouldn't have happened without that person, even though they weren't getting all the headlines.
0: No question. And I would venture to say all the time, like every time, every championship team, There's that player who you're like, they don't win without that. And the way social media has simplified the discourse into this debate between the stars,
1: yeah,
0: it misses that. You don't get there without that player who every fan base comes to love, right? And that fan base, this player is like deity, right? It's like, no, Asia Wilson is the face of the Aces, the dynasty, four-time MVP. But you ask anybody about Chelsea Gray. Mm. Like, you don't win without Chelsea Gray, right? Every single dynasty that's ever happened, great players end up being a wash, right? Great against great. It's the other players who really determine it, provided the greats play great. And those, you know, Bird, Magic series. Bird and Magic, they were both stellar. They were outstanding, right? But Corbin Maxwell won the Finals MVP once, right? Like, that's it's players like that. Those are the players that really make up a championship team, because they do the things in the moment you needed them to happen while everybody's paying attention to the superstar. And if you're gonna win, you need people who come up with that. I think that's one of the reasons Oklahoma City is not in the finals right now. Shea was incredible, right? But it's Alex Caruso. He's got to make shots. Jared McCain has got to make shots. Other guys got to make the. They just didn't have enough.
1: Yeah.
0: Whereas San Antonio's got like five of those guys who just, you never know, he might be the reason they win. That's the part we can't lose in sports.
1: Yeah.
0: Like, I know we can yell about it. We can argue about greats and debate who's the best and all this talk about GOATs where everybody's a GOAT now. Don't miss the glue players, the real driving forces, because championships are won by teams and they are critical to teams.
1: And when we come back on Sports America, we're going to hear from one of those glue players, unsung heroes from Lakers lore, Michael Cooper. But for now, Marcus Thompson, lead columnist at The Athletic. Thank you so much, Marcus. It's always great talking to you.
0: Absolutely. Anytime you need me, I got you.
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9: In a hurry, could be trouble. Cooper is all over Bird. Bird can't move.
10: Ball stolen by Michael Cooper. He's going to slam it.
9: Actually blocked by Cooper. The defensive player of the year doing what he does so well.
11: You look at a guy scoring 20 plus points a game. You look at a guy getting 18 rebounds a game. All I was trying to do was stop them other people from doing it.
1: The people who get the most attention in the world of sports are usually the flashy players. The quarterback who looks deep to score. The batter who hits the ball out of the park. The guard who drops 40 points in a single game. Michael Cooper was not one of those quintessentially flashy players.
11: It's the role that nobody really wants. Roll your sleeves up and go down in the manhole, pull out all the whatever it is down there and throw it up. And then those guys go like this and they put it in the bag and it looks real cute and then they put it over there.
1: He was a killer defender in the 80s, just a terror to go up against on the court. A guy who seemed to be able to tip the ball the very second before it was caught or lift it right out of another player's hands. His defense helped earn the LA Lakers 5 championships, and he made protecting the ball look easy, even though it was anything but.
11: I tell kids nowadays is, you know what? Everybody can't be Steph Curry or Devin Booker or Kevin Durant. But everybody, with a little bit of hard work and that heart and desire, everybody can be a Ben Wallace, a Michael Cooper, a Joe Dumars on defensive end, because defense is just about hard work. It's how bad you want it.
1: Michael retired from the Lakers after 12 seasons in 1991, but he didn't leave basketball behind. He's played internationally, he's become a championship-winning WNBA coach, and even led high school and college basketball teams. Last year, he wrote a biography. It's called Coop, The Making of a Showtime Lakers Legend. Today on Sports in America, tenacious defender Michael Cooper on playing with legends like Magic Johnson and Kareem Abdul-Jabbar, battling deep-seated insecurity within himself, and the importance of humble hard work in turning a behind-the-scenes role into a role worthy of a highlight reel. Michael, nice to meet you. I'm David.
11: Nice to meet you, David. Pleasure.
1: Can I start with just a basic question I love to ask most authors? Why'd you want to write a book about your life?
11: Well, it started out not necessarily about my life, but it started more about the Lakers. And everybody else has written a book. Pat Riley, Magic, I think both of them have written 2 each. Kareem, you've heard people about that. Other people that wasn't even around have written books about that. So I just wanted people to hear my side of the story. And then it kind of turned into like a biography. And I wanted people to know the ins and outs. And it's not just necessarily my story. My journey is different from other people, but it's the journey that everybody makes, whether it be in the corporate world, whether it be in the everyday world. And in this instance, it happened to be in the athletic world. And when you do that, you know, again, everybody comes through their hard times, or their so-called hard times, to get to where they want to be. at the end, and that's at the top most of the time. But again, it's not about being at the top. It's just about coming through your struggle, your journey, and coming out the best person that you can be.
1: I love the way you put that. Whether you're a diehard sports fan who watched every single championship series that you played in, or also, you know, someone who's never been a fan of the NBA, it's just there are lessons in a sports journey that really are relatable and resonate.
11: On both sides of the fence, it does. And I mean, like I said, my dad was a janitor, a custodian at an elementary school. Here he is 45, 50 years old before he passed away. And he was quite comfortable with that. But a lot of the things that we talked about, he and I talked about the time that I was able to spend with him, was kind of like the things that I had went through. It's just that his was that way. Mine happened to be on the athletic side.
1: Yeah. Well, take me to one very important moment in your whole journey. And that was it was draft night 1978 when you found out that you were chosen by the LA Lakers. Can you paint a picture like where you were and what it felt like and who called you?
11: Well, you know, again, being from Pasadena, California, a lot of the players that you hear about, some of the guys that Reggie Theus, Dennis Johnson, guys I grew up with, were getting drafted by teams back east. And I had not had that stellar college career. I wasn't a big time scorer in college. So the draft didn't mean anything to me. You know, when I sit there, I'm watching, biting my fingernails and trying to find out where I'm going to go. I was out playing basketball. I was down at the park and I was doing what I normally do every single night in the evening because I love basketball.
1: So you were just wherever this ends up, I'll go there, but I'm not going to sit there stressing myself out.
11: I'll go there, wherever. So I'm playing and I knew the draft was on, but I wasn't even thinking about it. Going down there, my cousin came down, Brad. He came running to the gym. He's like, Michael, you got to get home. I'm like, I'm thinking, oh, what's wrong? What's wrong? He goes, you got drafted, man. I said, by who? He said, the Lakers. And Jerry West is going to be calling. You got to get home and take the phone call. So I finished my game because we were 2 points away from winning. So I finished the game and I ran home and that's when I found out. And all my family was excited about it. And I was a little nervous. I was actually scared because, again, you always hope for that call. You always want that opportunity. And here it was being given me a chance. And I'm like, okay, wow, this is the big league. This is the show. So I got the call from Jerry, and that's how I found out.
1: And how much more did it mean that it was the Lakers and not just any NBA team? It was the Lakers, and you grew up here.
11: Well, it's a little bit more special, but it was also a little terrifying too, because now, you know, when you get drafted by the Portland Trail Blazers or the Cleveland Cavaliers and you got to leave back there, okay, your family will have to kind of like follow you through the newspaper because you're back there by yourself. And for me, I'm in my backyard, so everybody's right. Going to be watching. So that was a little nerve wracking, but I loved it because the fact that the Lakers, I knew, had an older team, and they were kind of in that process of trying to become young or get younger. So I knew that it was going to be tough for me to make it because they had a lot of veterans. They had about 4 or 5 veterans. So it was going to be difficult. And you have to remember, the Lakers had Jamal Wilt, Kareem, Norm Nixon to go along with all those other players.
1: As far as Michael's friends, family, his entire city really were all concerned, he was living the dream. He had just been drafted by his hometown team, none other than the Los Angeles Lakers, stacked with legends at the time. But shortly after he was drafted, Michael got hurt, and he had to sit for his entire first season with the team. It took him a full year to get on the court, and he was really worried his spot on the team would be at risk if he didn't show them how good he could be. So now it's 1979. Michael knows he's got to make a quick name for himself. As he's trying to get back into the groove, the Lakers draft yet another legend, Magic Johnson. And Michael and Magic, they become pretty fast friends.
11: The one that really solidified me and was like, "Coop, we're going to help you make this team," was Magic.
1: Wow. That must have been really special.
11: Well, it was. You know, after watching him play the previous year and the things he did at Michigan State, and the enthusiasm that he came in. And that was the one thing that was so surprising about Magic. When he came in, he made playing basketball fun. Because at that point, when I first got there, it was kind of like, okay, this is a job. You got to play as hard as you can to make the team. And you got to remember, other guys are on the team trying to make the team, feed their families, feed themselves. And so, but when Magic came in, he just brought a different atmosphere about it. And that's what I kind of liked about it, because, you know what, it is basketball. Yeah, it's hard work, but it should be fun work. And Magic was the one, like, cool, come on, man. He's hit me every morning, wake me up. We go to breakfast. We were at Ocotillo Lounge down in Palm Springs. We used to practice at College of the Desert. And we were staying at Dr. Buss's, his hotel. And he was right across from me. So at 5:30 in the morning, he'd wake me up. We'd go over, have breakfast. I remember he used to get the USA Today sports page. And then we would talk about basketball. And we would just talk and what we're going to do and eat. Over there for about 45 minutes or an hour, come back, get ready for practice, and we'd go. And he was the one that was like, Coop, we got to make this team. You got to make this team.
1: It's so amazing because I feel like it's like that's the Magic Johnson that we knew on the outside as fans. Like just that, I don't know, that energy, that positive energy and the smile and everything. It's kind of cool to hear that that's what it was like on the inside too.
11: Yeah. And that's, I think that solidified us as being like the Laker family. And that started permeating through the team. We get there, you know, I made the team. They got rid of some of the older players and we started getting young players. And Jamal Wilkes was still a pretty much young player. Jamal, I believe, was like 28, 29 at that time. So that was our journey. And it was fun. And for me, practice has always been vital. You know, a lot of players don't like practice. It's not in the book, but I talked about Allen Iverson. You know, hey, he hated practice. He just wanted to play the games. He was that kind of guy. Well, for me, it was important that I played in practice because that gave me a chance to get my conditioning down, develop my game a little bit more, and then get into what the team was about. So for practice, that was very important. So I enjoyed going to practice every single day.
1: So your specialty, I mean, you were known as the defensive stopper on the legendary Lakers teams. I mean, talk to me about that role. I mean, were you honing that in those practices that you felt were so important? Is it more important for a defensive player to practice and strengthen and go through that conditioning? Like what makes being a defender distinctive?
11: Well, I think that's the important thing about basketball now that you tell kids there are both sides of the court. Can you be great at both of them? You could be kind of a scale of 1 to 10. You can be an 80. I mean, you look at Michael Jordan and the late Kobe. I mean, both of them are 10-plus on the offensive end. But on defensive end, both of those players are about 8 or 9. You know, they weren't going to be the best. But for me, the one important thing that I had to understand is when I first got with the Lakers, I walked into training camp over there, and Jerry West tells me, Coop, there's not enough shots for you to go around, so we need a defensive player.
1: And that kind of let's just lay that out there from the beginning.
11: From the beginning, because you know what I had? Again, I walked into camp, there's Jamal Wilkes, Norm Nixon, and Kareem. And that's Kareem is, what, 30 shots if he wants. Jamal is about 25 if he wants. And Norm is getting all the rest of them. So going in, and I really believe that I always was groomed for this particular position. Six-man defensive player, because in my high school coach, George Turgeon, very fundamental about the defense, footwork, get your feet moving, understanding where you're supposed to be on the court. Then I go to New Mexico, and Norm Ellenberger was that tenacious defender. Get up in and coop, press him full court, run, and you're playing in the altitude in Albuquerque, you know, way above sea level. So the conditioning part was so great for me there. And then that tenacity part. And then coming to the Lakers, I just kind of like put it together. And I think the one thing that really helped me become a very good defensive player was when Pat Riley became the head coach. Pat brought those two together, the fundamental aspects of defense for me, the tenacity from Coach Ellenberger. And now Pat added that attention to detail. Okay. Coop, you guard your guy, but this is what we have to do as a team. So I became a better team defender as well as that one-on-one defender with the Los Angeles Lakers. So for me, the mindset, and I tell kids nowadays is, you know what? Everybody can't be Steph Curry or Devin Booker or Kevin Durant. But everybody with a little bit of hard work and that heart and desire, everybody can be a Ben Wallace, a Michael Cooper, a Joe Dumars on defensive end, because defense is just about hard work. It's how bad you want it. I can work as hard as I want to be the best shooter I can, but you're not going to shoot the ball like Steph Curry. So why put all that energy into that when I can put it into something that's going, one, keep me on a team, two, keep me on the floor, and three, win championships.
1: That's amazing. I feel like that's a really important point and maybe even like lesson in life. I mean, that look for, unless you've got these insane skills to be like one of the greats when it comes to a scoring machine or, I don't know, a quarterback in the NFL, like there might be some jobs where

0: the NFL. Like, there might be some jobs where, you know, just hard work and attention to detail can make you successful.
1: You know, and that kind of goes back with my uncle. My uncle worked at Vaughn's Supermarket.
0: Mm-hmm. And big chain here in L.A.
1: Yeah, in L.A., Vaughn's Supermarket. All three of my uncles worked there, but he was the oldest, and he quit playing baseball when he was 16. He was a pretty good baseball player. Actually, he was, as he got older, he could have played in the Negro League, but he had to work because my grandmother had 10 kids. So wow. Everybody had to kind of chip in.
0: Big family.
1: So, but the things that I did, the preparation, he had to do that wanting to do it by, you know, yeah, I want to play baseball, but I got to do what's most important is for my family. And then I got to go to work, be on time and work until and do all the things that it takes to be the best worker there. He's in the meat produce. So he was over that and he became like one of the guys that kind of coordinated all that at Vaughn's for a while. So everything that I put in to be that good defensive player, I learned that from him, being that good worker and going to work every single day.
0: Mm, I love that. And being there for your family too. I mean, if you consider the team your family.
1: Yeah. And, you know, that's kind of what we were about once we started grooming and, you know, being with the Los Angeles Lakers in 1980 and all the pieces kind of falling together. We started playing basketball. And what we wanted to do at that time was just become a good, solid basketball team.
0: And I feel like you achieved that. I feel like you achieved that in a little more probably. But yeah,
1: but the funny part about it is that's all we were doing is playing. And then you know what? The next thing we knew, David, we looked up and we're playing for the Western Conference Championship against us, the great Seattle Supersonic team, Gus Williams, Dennis Johnson, Jack Sigma, them guys that just won the championship before. And here we are playing in a championship game against them. And we ended up winning that series. So now we're playing for a championship. That's when the whole concept of team, together, everyone achieves more, really started paying off and digging into us, and we bought into it.
0: Bought into it, yeah. That is an understatement. With Michael Cooper and Magic Johnson in tow, the Lakers went on a major run in the 80s. They won championships in 1980 and 82, with Michael's defensive skills key to those victories. By 1984, Michael had been on the team for almost 6 years. The Lakers were back in the championship, set to face off against the Boston Celtics, a team equipped with a powerhouse named Larry Bird. Some of your biggest moments were those insane series against the Boston Celtics. I feel like you've probably been asked this question before, but what was it like to defend Larry Bird?
1: Well, Larry was one of the best. And the reason I say that, because I played against George Gervin, Ace Man, I Can Finger Roll. I played against a young Michael Jordan, 84, 85 Michael, that was just all about athleticism, tongue wagging. Michael, as well as Kobe and the great ones, got better as they got older. But I'm playing against Michael when he could really get up in the air. Playing against a man named Andrew Toney. People forget about this kid. That kid could flat out play from Southwest Louisiana, 6'4", strong. But the one thing that those players always did that Larry didn't do is when they had the ball and they pass it to their teammate, they would kind of like stand and watch, or they would bend over and kind of grab your shorts. And Larry didn't do that. When Larry passed the ball, he was going to go get offensive rebound. He was going to go set a back pick. He was going to do something to affect that play.
0: Even after he passed it off.
1: Even after he passed the ball. So you had to pay attention to him the whole time. So when he's moving, I'm moving. When the other guys pass the ball, I can kind of like, okay, Jordan's over here. I know he's not moving too much. He might move a little bit there. But Larry was going to do something. So that's why I say he was the hardest player I've ever had to guard, because of his insane ability to make something happen on the offensive end, even when he didn't have the basketball.
0: Is there an off-the-court moment that stands out in your mind from those series against the Celtics that you could share?
1: The main one for me would be in 1984, we were playing the Celtics and we lost to them. Now, this is after the game. We go in the locker room. We get our tongue lashing from Coach Riley and all of that. And we're kind of like, we actually blew that series because we were up. And we had some great games that we played at Boston Garden. And Magic and I are in the shower, and we cut the shower off. And he's like, "Coop, man." I said, "E, you all right?" And we just sit down right there. And he goes, "Coop, we'll never, ever feel like this again. Never."

0: And we just talked about it, you know, and the reporters were waiting for him to come in there, waiting for us to come in and finish talking. And the moment that we shared there was like a building moment for friendships, because Magic and I really locked in then, because we knew what we wanted to do as far as win championships. And he was a catalyst to all that. But he also taught me the mindset of that some players have a tendency to take a loss. You'll deal with it for a minute, then let it go and move on to the next one. No, it wasn't about that. This had to permeate into us. That we had to feel this all the way to our bone in order to come back, and which we did the next year to win a championship. And I really believe that moment there off the court, although it was in the shower, it was a moment that was supposed to happen. And do I wish other players were in there? Yes, but that was a special moment for Magic and I, because it's almost kind of like, Coop, I'm going to lead the team, and you got to be the leader on the defensive end. And I think that's what was developed there, because we started pushing one another. And then as we got into practice, we started pushing people. You know, that's where I became a better shooter, because most of the time, people, I was getting the ball. As soon as I get the ball, people would back off of me. Imagine be like, and Riles, Coop, you got to shoot. You got to shoot. Well, that summer, I went out and was shooting. Imagine we just went and shoot. I became, in 1985, I became a better shooter. If Magic was lacking on defense, get your ass back on defense, man. Oh, you're right, Coop, you're right. So that was a moment that kind of like we were able to identify who we were on the team and what our role was about on the team. And it took that loss and that moment in the shower for that to happen for Magic and I.
1: There was one game, I think it was in the finals, where you lit it up behind the arc, right? Like, didn't you hit like 6 threes and set the record for?
0: Yep. I was the first one to score 6 three-pointers in a championship game.
1: That must be crazy as someone known for defense.
0: You got to remember that when the 3-point line way back there, now it's a high school jump shot now. But back then, man, you wasn't shooting a jump shot from back there.
1: Shooting from Mars. More from Michael Cooper is coming up next right here on Sports in America.

0: We've got a flood watch for portions of the region until Sunday afternoon. Showers and thunderstorms are likely to continue throughout the day today with a high in the low 80s. Then tonight we're mostly cloudy and those showers and thunderstorms become more scattered. We drop down to the low 70s. Mostly cloudy for Sunday with more scattered showers and thunderstorms and a high in the mid 80s. Then showers end early Sunday night with it becoming partly cloudy. We drop down to the mid 70s. Finally, partly to mostly sunny for Monday, high low 90s. I'm meteorologist David Morin for 88.9 KETR.
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3: This is Sports in America, and let's get right back into our conversation with LA Lakers legend Michael Cooper. Developing these skills to become a well-rounded player, being able to gracefully steal the ball in midair and then pivot and race to land a jump shot, that earned Michael a huge reputation on his team. James Worthy, your longtime teammate, described you as the heartbeat of the team. What does that mean to you?
4: That means so much to me that my teammates saw me in that aspect, because I think when you're around a lot of superstar players, that's the one thing that I was very fortunate and blessed to be around, to see Jamal Wilkes, Magic, Kareem Abdul-Jabbar, and himself become legendary players. And to say my little role on the team was that significant, that I was able to push them to become greatness, was really special. I just had a passion to win, and I wanted to win, and I was going to do everything I could, but you have to win by scoring the basketball. And I was surrounded by a lot of scorers, so I wasn't going to be denied for my little role. I was going to push those guys to be a bigger role and to encourage them. And that was my role every day. Come in, I always tried to be number one in all the running things. I tried to be number one in everything I did with the Los Angeles Lakers, being on time. I'll try to rebound as much as I could. All those things I tried to do. So I was always pushing guys, letting them know, talking, telling them if they, you know, it's called constructive criticism.
3: Mm-hmm.
4: You know, if you can take that, then you can be part of a championship team. If you can't take your teammate getting on top of you, then you're not going to be that good of a player, and your team is not going to be that good of a championship team. So that's the role I try to provide for our team. And that's just who I was. I'm a fiery guy. You know, hey, if I'm playing defense, you better damn well get out and play some defense. Coop, you got to shoot the ball? Yeah, you're right. Okay, all right, I'm going to shoot it. So it was just a give and take on our team. And for Worthy to say that that's who I was, that means a lot.
3: It's true. Michael's relentless digging on defense was key to multiple Lakers championship runs in the 80s. He was a cornerstone of what became known as the Showtime Lakers, an era of fast, freewheeling play and a whole lot of winning in Los Angeles basketball history. But that doesn't mean he always valued himself as much as his team did. I want to read you one other thing that I read in the LA Times. They said that Cooper's insecurity was never more than a missed jump shot below the surface. Is that fair? I know you've been vulnerable and open about this, but how does that land with you?
4: Oh, I mean, that's who I was. And I think that's what kept me in the league. You know, like I said, I was so insecure that I wouldn't be drafted that I didn't even go watch the draft, because it was like, okay, if I didn't get drafted, it wouldn't hurt my feelings because I didn't get to see it. So that's, I honestly believe that's why I was at the gym playing. But you know what? Once I got with the Los Angeles Lakers and we won that first championship, I did not ever, ever want to leave their organization. So every year, and this is a good thing too, which I thought was a bad thing. Every year when trades came around, people were always asking, hey, what are you guys going to do with Cooper? He's a sixth man. We can bring him over here to the Sixers or to Atlanta, and he could start here and become a star player. And I understand that a player cannot control, not necessarily at that time, control if you got traded or not, because it's a business. And I just would dread trade day because, I mean, when you hear about trade talks, I'm like, oh, my God, I'm going to be traded. And I would always hype myself up because if it happened, then I wouldn't be too surprised or too hurt. So I thought, okay, they're going to trade me. They're going to trade me. And I always remember used to go to Jerry West and, you know, a friend of mine, which is Magic's best friend, which is Lon Rosen. Lon and I came in together and Lon had a little privy to what was going on up in the offices. I said, Lon, are they going to trade me?
5: Go find out. Can you do some digging for me?
4: So my insecurities kind of like, okay, you know what? I'm going to play as hard as I can. I did everything even better at that point in time during the season so that they wouldn't trade me. And I was very fortunate and lucky to play my 12 years with the Lakers.
6: Michael's insecurity was a constant presence, both on and off the court. To get past it, he had to develop his own guiding mantras.
4: I've always lived by these things I call Coop's 5 D's. They are determination, dedication, desire, discipline, and decision making.
5: No defense. That would have been the D that I would have put next to your name first, but that's interesting. Yeah.
4: Well, that's a 6-1.
5: Yeah.
4: But those 5 D's are something that I've always lived by. And I talk a lot about that in the book, about how those helped me. Because as a young player, I used to be real skinny. And everybody used to tell me I couldn't do this, I couldn't do that. Well, I'm going to be determined. I'm going to have dedication. I'm going to show them. I'm going to make the decision. So I've lived by those 5 D's. And at that point in time, as that trade and all of that, I had to make the decision to be a tough guy. Come on, you got to just, it's not going to happen. And with the will of everything, the way things went, I'm glad it didn't. And I had a great career. But those are things that people can apply to every aspect of your life, your religious life, your everyday life, your academic life, and just being a dad. I still use those 5 D's to this day.
6: Those 5 D's helped Michael cope with his own stubborn insecurity on the court. At its core, his anxiety seemed to come from a place of fear, a fear that he might lose the life and the basketball career that he had built for himself to this point. Where do you think the insecurity came from? Like, did you root it to your childhood?
4: No, I think winning. Once I won and I won here, I didn't want to be anywhere else. And I think that's a good question. I never was an insecure child growing up. Other than people telling me I was always skinny, that was a big thing to me. Man, look how skinny you are. And I just couldn't gain weight. I would eat everything. But my metabolism was so high because all I did is when I eat, I'd go outside and run it all off. That is a good question. I just wanted to be with the Los Angeles Lakers. That was the only organization I wanted to play for because things had went so well. Dr. Buss is the best owner. Things were going around. It was in my hometown. My family was here. You know, I didn't have to go far. I had my own rooting section. So that, yeah, insecurity. I just think it came with winning. And when you win something, you just want it to keep going. And that's why when I left at the end of my 12 years, Dr. Buss gave me an option. He said, Coop, we can cut you or you can retire. What do you want to do? And I chose to retire because I couldn't see myself. And I had 4 great offers in 91 to go play for San Antonio and 3 other teams. I mean, I was going there to be a starter. And I just couldn't see myself going there and playing and then coming back to the Forum and tearing down everything that you had built up there. So that's why I just retired. I went overseas and played a year and I came back and Dr. Buss had an offer for me to go into the front office.
6: Wow. So the lesson I'm hearing from you is like sometimes when things feel almost too perfect, like too good to be true, like you're playing with this team you love and this city you love and a franchise you love and you're winning championships, it's like that breeds insecurity because you're like, I don't want this to end, but it almost like has to at some point.
4: Exactly. You hit it right on the head. That's why do this dream have to end? You know, you go to bed at night and you're dreaming all the dream. They're really good. It's like, okay, I don't want to wake up because if I wake up, then obviously it's going to be gone. I didn't want to lose any of that.
6: How should we think about, and I know you've like taught a lot of young people basketball, like how should we as athletes and humans think about fear and insecurity differently?
4: Fear, you can always overcome that. You can always overcome fear because, again, it's just for that moment. I'm fearful of the way this tastes. I'm fearful of getting up there making a free throw. I think that's something that you can just go out and work and practice and you can and overcome that. But insecurities have to be dealt with as a group. Your insecurities, especially when you're working within the team concept, there are people that have gone through things that you have and they can help you in that aspect of things. You can go to your parents a little bit, but fear is something you have to deal with. I think you have to deal with alone. And yeah, I never feared anything. And insecurity, I got that through winning. I mean, I settled that through winning. That's a good question, David. You're making me think more than I want to.
5: Yeah, no. That's my job. That's my job, right? As long as I'm not pushing too hard. Yeah, it amazes me, you know, because you're just so honest and vulnerable about the moments when you thought that you could, you know, lose this whole thing, this journey with the Lakers, and that you constantly lived in a place of it could all end tomorrow. And I just, you know, having talked to so many athletes, it's such a different mindset than some other people.
4: But you know what? I'll say this, and I'm a very religious person. My grandmother was very religious. And I've always felt on my religion, and the Lord is my higher power, Jesus Christ, that as long as I believed in him, everything was going to be all right. And I was able to overcome a lot of those things.
5: Michael really couldn't see himself playing for any other team than the Los Angeles Lakers. But coaching, that's another story. He's helped lead teams from the high school level all the way to the pros in men's and women's basketball. He helped bring the WNBA's Los Angeles Sparks to 2 championships. And recently he became head men's basketball coach at Cal State LA. Let me ask you the last question I have. When you spend time, you know, coaching young people, you wanted to show them what you could achieve through sports. What is that?
4: A lot of the things they learn through sports, the being on time, to being prepared, to work hard, to touch the lines, all the little things, dot the I's, cross the T's, those will be important to you when you finish basketball. Now, if you go on and you make that kind of money, even if you make that money, you're going to have to spend it the right way. You have to find the right people to put around you or surround yourself with. But you want those people that have the same values that you have, that you worked hard to get to that point. And if you don't get to that point, then you'll know what is hard work to be on time at a dealership, to be on time at a corporation, to be on time at Nike. You're a Nike person up there. Hey, all those things that you work hard for in sports, you can apply that to other aspects of your life.
5: Michael, really a pleasure talking to you. I can't tell you how much I appreciate it. Best of luck with the book.
4: David, thank you so much. And I appreciate the time you was able to spend with you.
5: Next time on Sports in America, with the World Cup finally upon us, we're going to sit down with the delightful Roger Bennett, who long before Men in Blazers was just a kid growing up in Liverpool, watching how the action on the soccer pitch quickly became the talk of the town.
7: You went because your dad had gone and his dad had gone, and that's the way it was. It was a great purveyor of memory and community and connection and pride, local pride, to be honest.
5: Today, Roger is one of the most influential voices in sports, helping a generation of American fans understand why soccer matters.
7: I don't feel things. That's why I watch football. It actually allows me to feel things in real life that I think normal people feel all the time, like happiness and sadness and loss and victory and connection.
5: As the U.S. prepares to host this global event, Rod shares his favorite moments from World Cups past and the ways soccer tournaments can help unite a divided world.
7: There's a cliche, wars stop when the World Cup kicks off. It's a cliche because it's actually true, and please God it will be true again. 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
5: 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This is Sports in America. I'm your host, David Green. Our executive producers are Joan Isabella and Tom Gressler. Our senior producer is Michael Olcott. Our producer is Michaela Winberg. And our associate producer is Bibiana Correa. Our engineers are Mike Villers and Charlie Kyer. Our theme music is composed by Emma Munger. Our talent booker is Britt Kahn. Our tile artwork was created by B. Walling.
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19: Live from NPR News in Washington, I'm Nora Rahm. The U.S. military says it shot down multiple Iranian drones and missiles aimed at commercial ships in the Strait of Hormuz. Iranian officials say the ships were attempting to pass without Iran's permission. The House voted this week to invoke the War Powers Act in response to the war in Iran. It passed with the help of some Republicans. NPR's Ron Elving has more.
20: This week, four members of the Republican majority crossed the aisle to vote with the Democrats and invoke the War Powers Act on Iran. This is legislation that's been on the books since the wind down from the Vietnam War, and it requires congressional approval after an overseas deployment has lasted 60 days. We're way past that with the war on Iran, but past efforts to invoke the act have fallen short, this time with the margin of majority down to the fingers of one hand. The defection of four Republicans was enough. Now we'll see if the Senate follows through.
19: NPR's Ron Elving. The United Kingdom is condemning what it calls efforts to stir up division after the Trump administration commented on the wrongful arrest of a white student who was stabbed by a person of color in southern England. NPR's Lauren Freyer reports.
21: The U.S. State Department accused the U.K. of having a two-tiered policing system, a symptom, it said, of civilizational decline, while Vice President J.D. Vance blamed a mass invasion of migrants and what he called U.K. self-hatred. Without naming Vance, the British government condemned efforts to interfere in U.K. democracy and stir up division on streets. 18-year-old Henry Novak was falsely accused of racial abuse and handcuffed by police as he lay dying of stab wounds. His killer is now serving a life sentence. But the far right has seized on this case as proof of anti-white prejudice by police. Novak's family has said they do not want his death to be used to create division, and data show people of color are twice as likely to get arrested here. Lauren Freyer, NPR News, Bath, England.
19: More Ukrainian drones attacked targets in Russia's imperial former capital, St. Petersburg, overnight. The strikes were the second this week and appeared timed to a marquee economic forum headlined by Russian President Vladimir Putin. NPR's Charles Maines has more in the story.
22: The extent of the damage from the attack was not immediately clear, but authorities said air defenses had intercepted over 140 Ukrainian drones in all. The situation prompted the region's governor to instruct city residents to stay in their homes. Authorities throttled mobile internet service, thought to help guide the drones to their targets. The attack came on the final day of the International Economic Forum, an event used by Russian President Vladimir Putin to project Russian economic and political might. In public remarks Friday, Putin dismissed an offer by his Ukrainian counterpart, Volodymyr Zelensky, to hold face-to-face peace talks and said Russia would meet its military objectives. Charles Maines, NPR News, St. Petersburg.
19: You're listening to NPR News in Washington. A startup company tested a small nuclear reactor in Idaho this week that could someday help humans live on the moon. The Mountain West News Bureau's Hannah Merzbach has more.
0: Tom Mancinelli with the company Antares says its microreactor could power lunar space missions and remote military bases.
1: Where the grid might not be as reliable and where it's difficult to bring the liquid fuel supply.
0: A test model of Antares' microreactor went critical at the Idaho National Lab. That means the company safely controlled a nuclear fission reaction, but didn't produce any electricity. This is the first reactor in a U.S. Energy Department program to meet a July 4th deadline. The Fed's fast-tracked reactor licenses to usher in a, quote, nuclear renaissance. Something some experts worry could result in mistakes. For NPR News, I'm Hannah Mersbach in Jackson, Wyoming.
10: The New York Knicks now have a commanding lead in the NBA Finals, Bruce Kahnweiser reports.
23: It was a nail-biter, but the Knicks won Game 2 of the NBA Finals, defeating the San Antonio Spurs 105-104. Having won two games in Texas, the Knicks will return to New York for Game 3 on Monday, leading the series 2-0. The Knicks have now won 13 straight playoff games, including 8 on the road. Only the Golden State Warriors have ever put together a longer playoff win streak, winning 15 in a row in 2017. The Knicks will have a chance to tie that record if they can sweep the next two games in Madison Square Garden. For NPR News, I'm Bruce Kahnweiser.
10: In women's tennis, Russian teenager Mira Andreeva won the French Open today. I'm Nora Rahm, NPR News in Washington.
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25: Portions of the region are under a flood watch until Sunday afternoon. We'll see more showers and thunderstorms today with a high in the low to mid 80s. Then tonight, the showers and thunderstorms start to scatter with mostly cloudy skies and a low in the low 70s. Sunday's also mostly cloudy with scattered showers and thunderstorms. Mid 80s is going to be the high. We then become partly cloudy after some lingering showers early Sunday night with a low in the mid 70s. And partly to mostly sunny for Monday, high low 90s. I'm meteorologist David Morin for 88.9 KETR.
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27: It's the TED Radio Hour from NPR. I'm Manoush Zomorodi. In 2014, Katie Kwan was a professional dancer in New York City, living her dream.
28: Taking the tram to Lincoln Center and dancing at the Metropolitan Opera Ballet and traveling all over the United States to be in various shows. I did The King and I at the Lyric Opera of Chicago. I did Cinderella at the Gateway Theater. I had my own dance company, actually, and we did something between like 6 to 10 shows a year.
27: But then her father got sick.
28: Yeah, it was very scary for our family. He had a stroke, and my dad, you know, English is his third language. He was in his mid-60s at the time.
27: Katie found herself there with her dad in his hospital room, surrounded by medical equipment.
28: So he had a heart monitor, you know, the thing that blips and bloops on the screen, and he also had quite a few issues with his lungs, and so there was something that was helping to track his breathing. You know, seeing my dad so small and surrounded by all of these machines, I thought these things are meant to help assist him and empower him, but he feels very alienated and afraid of them. And that struck me as such the wrong relationship between humans and our technologies.
27: She wondered, was there a way these machines could keep someone alive without being so terrifying? Maybe they could even come across as nurturing.
28: And it started to open the door to so many questions about how we could live with our technologies in a way that we weren't living with them.
27: Katie's dad made a full recovery, but these questions continued to nag at her. She'd always been good at math and science, so she decided to go back to school to try and find some answers.
28: So even though there were lots of valid assertions that grad school was going to be very hard for me, I kind of did it anyway. And I did my master's, my PhD, and then my postdoc all at Stanford in mechanical engineering and computer science.
27: At Stanford, people were building technology to change the way we live with machines, well beyond hospitals, designing robots to do everything from cleaning our homes to offering companionship. So just imagine.
28: What's it going to be like when not only you have autonomous vehicles on the road, but then you have autonomous robots who are showing up to deliver your burrito, and you have an autonomous robot that might fly in to drop off a package, and then you go to your doctor's office, and there's an autonomous robot that takes your temperature. Like, this is a completely different way of living and working. I think we're about to undergo one of the most consequential shifts to our built environment in a long time. So the question for me is, how can we then build robots that make people feel empowered, inspired, legible, and clear, that they feel safe around and know how to control? Because it's not a question for me of whether or not the robots are coming. It's simply a question of how quickly and what are those robots going to look like when they do show up.
27: Forget sitting down at a laptop or tapping on a screen. Technology is being woven into our physical world in all kinds of new ways, from robot helpers to smart body parts that turn us into cyborgs. But what are the challenges with creating devices that feel less robotic and dystopian and more organic and useful? Today on the show, Augmenting Humans. Ideas about designing tech that enhances us physically without diminishing or even hurting humanity. Where do we draw the line between improving a human life and augmenting it beyond recognition?
28: We are, arguably, the first generation at mass scale to be interacting with robots. That is a huge, impactful difference.
27: So back to Katie Kwan. She ended up merging her love for dance with her interest in technology and is now a robot choreographer. Because even though countless engineers are building machines to act intelligently, she says we also need to consider how they move.
28: We know that movement is incredibly impactful to us. We've created all of these adaptations to very quickly experience and observe emotion and then to categorize. Is this safe? Is this unsafe? Is this welcoming? You know, what does it mean? And this is why when people talk about nonverbal communication, you can express so much through simply the way that your body moves. Okay, why is that relevant for robots? Because robots will often perform motions that are, quote, utilitarian, right? That are picking up a cup, moving it to a different part of a table, screwing a bolt into a piece of equipment. But the way that the robot performs that motion is deeply impactful if it's done near humans.
27: You ended up working at a place called Everyday Robots. At the time, this was Google's robot AI moonshot lab, as they called it. And the idea there was to design robots that could help people in their everyday lives. So how did you bring your perspective as a choreographer and a dancer to making that a reality?
28: It was such an ambitious moonshot because we really did want to bring robots into people's everyday lives at the same scale that people are used to with all different kinds of technologies, whether that's a smartphone or a car. And so it was not only about, can we get robots to do things that are useful, like sort trash or wipe tables, but also can we build robots that are welcomed in these environments so that if you have a robot inside of an office or a shopping mall or many years in the future inside of a school or a nursing home, what are the levers that we can push and pull to make these robots evoke sensations that are positive instead of negative?
2: If a robot slides politely out of a doorway to let you pass, might make you feel seen and acknowledged.
27: Here's Katie Kwan on the TED stage.
2: If a robot marches quickly towards you and avoids you at the last second, might cause revulsion and fear. Robots are beginning to show up in our everyday environments, from sidewalks to offices, backyards to hospitals, and they will be threatening and confusing to us if we do not carefully examine how they move. Before AI, programmers needed hours to script a simple dance sequence for a robot to perform. just like they needed hours to script the robot to open a single door. With AI, you can teach the robot to open just a few specific doors, and it will learn to open all of them, even ones it hasn't seen before. It's also true for dance. You can teach the robot to dance with a specific person, and it will learn how to dance and move with many others in many different environments and circumstances. This is what I did at Everyday Robots at Google. Rather than teach one robot, I used AI to teach 15 robots how to move together as a flock. We imagined a world where you could walk down a hallway filled with robots, and they would part to make space for you, like a flock of doves or a crowd of people on a city street, where a robot could navigate seamlessly and even beautifully through a busy, chaotic Times Square.
27: Just so people can picture these robots, they kind of look like factory arms attached to platforms that wheel around and sway, and they're strangely kind of cute. But I think the idea of walking through a hallway of robots, I mean, it sounds pretty intimidating. Are you envisioning that someday it will feel totally normal and comfortable to live with robots because the way they move around us will be so fluid and, I guess, gentle that it won't feel scary?
28: Hmm. I hear you on the walking down a hallway filled with robots. It's fascinating because my mom actually came and saw the flocking project at Google X. She was watching me from the side and thinking, oh, I don't know, you know, these robots are following Katie around and they're moving, you know, according to her commands. And she was a little bit skeptical. But when she wandered through this group of robots, the smile that she had on her face, I don't think I've seen my mom grin like that interacting with any piece of technology in her whole life. And I asked her, you know, what was that for you? Why did you notice yourself smiling and laughing? And she said, well, it felt like I was interacting with a bunch of puppies or sort of this alien species that I wasn't afraid of, that kind of opened my eyes and opened my imagination to a different way of being with robots. And mom's like, it was fun and different and unexpected.
27: Is the goal, you know, we always hear with technology, the goal is to remove friction so that you're not even thinking about the technology that you're using. Is part of adding grace and choreography and smooth movement to these robots, is it part of letting them recede into the background so that it does feel sort of seamless, our interaction with them?
28: I would say that removing friction is certainly a way of describing it. You know, I tend to describe it also through the lens of safety. You know, if you feel safer around these tools because you can anticipate and understand how they're going to move, then that's always an A+. I do think it's possible that we see a world in which people like my dad, who's now in his mid-70s, can live at home for longer with some assistance from technology that allows him to continue to be safe and independent. A robot that's going to be inside of my dad's house might do a lot of simplistic things like remind him to drink a glass of water or to notify me if my dad has fallen or to remind him that the mail has arrived. These are the kinds of tasks that a robot might do in an environment with my dad, and I want that robot to be safe, legible, clear, and empowering to him. But even more than that, and this is where I like to nudge my fellow roboticists and my fellow engineers, I also like to think about it through the lens of fun. I'm like, we get to choose the kind of world that we want to live in. Mm. Is that future going to include robots that play beautiful music when they wander by us while they're wiping tables and sorting trash that makes you feel like your environment is fun and exciting? Or are we going to choose robots that give you a sense of fear, confusion, and fatigue, right? So it's very much for me, not only about the removing friction, making things safe, having more legible communication, but it's like, we can also imbue character, you know, artistry, creativity. And that's, for me, taking a robot from simply being a utilitarian tool into an evocative social agent.
27: That was robot choreographer Katie Kwan. You can see her full talk at TED.com. On the show today, augmenting humans. I'm Anoush Zomorodi, and you're listening to the TED Radio Hour from NPR. We'll be right back.
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27: It's the TED Radio Hour from NPR. I'm Manoush Zomorodi. On the show today, augmenting humans.
29: So the day of my accident was December 26th, 2014. And I was rock climbing in the Cayman Islands with my daughter and some other friends from Maine who just happened to be there coincidentally.
27: This is Jim Ewing.
29: And it was, I don't know, kind of an ordinary day. It was a climbing area that I hadn't been to before at a cliff called Dixon's Wall.
27: The climb wasn't particularly difficult, and Jim had been climbing for 30 years in much more dangerous and remote conditions. But that day, they only had time for one more ascent. And Jim says he was distracted.
29: We were kind of in a hurry, and I wasn't really paying great attention to how things all got set up. And on this one last climb, I was actually standing on a ledge, almost completely what we call a no-hands rest. And I don't know, I just lost my focus, and I stepped off the ledge and just started falling. So I fell about 60 feet to the ground. Originally, I thought, I sort of felt like I hadn't hit the ground all that hard. I would just lay there on the ground until I could catch my breath. I made eye contact with another climber, and I noticed my wrist was at a funny angle, and I said to him, just so you know, I think my wrist is broken. And he said something along the lines of, well, I hate to tell you this, but your ankle is looking pretty broken too.
27: Jim was helicoptered to a local hospital where he found out that, yes, his wrist and ankle were both shattered. He'd also dislocated his shoulder, crushed several vertebrae, fractured his pelvis.
29: Separated my ribs from my sternum, like just a huge laundry list of injuries that you might expect from falling that kind of distance.
27: Amazingly, within a year, after a lot of surgeries and a lot of rehab, most of those injuries had healed, all except that ankle.
29: The CT showed that the main fracture was still there, but also most of the bone was dead. It's a condition called avascular necrosis. And that occurs when the blood supply to a bone is cut off or damaged, and then the bone slowly dies.
27: Walking was difficult. The pain was excruciating.
29: I was in a lot of pain, a lot of painkillers that the doctors just, you know, like, there's nothing we can really do for you. Let's just give you more pain meds.
27: So Jim began to wonder if he needed to do something drastic.
29: Ultimately, my research in ankle injuries and ankle rebuilding kind of led me down the path of, well, I really probably ought to be looking at amputation. And it just so happens that Hugh Herr and I were roommates back in the mid-80s.
9: That's correct. Yeah, Jim and I go way back. We were climbing buddies in our early 20s.
27: This is MIT professor Hugh Herr.
9: And he came to me and said, Hugh, I'm in so much pain. My quality of life is so poor. Does it make sense for, you know, me to consider amputating that leg?
27: Hugh is one of the top experts in prosthetics and a double amputee himself, who lost both of his legs in a climbing accident as a teenager.
29: So I knew from having known Hugh that amputation isn't the end of an active life and that you can still do a lot of things as an amputee. You know, life isn't necessarily over.
9: So we chatted about it, and Jim's timing was quite insightful because we had just invented a new surgical paradigm called the agonist-antagonist myelin-nerve interface in 2014. And when Jim called me, we were actually prepared to do the first human surgery with this new technique. And Jim volunteered to be that first human subject.
27: What exactly was Jim volunteering for? A new way to do amputation that keeps the brain-body connection intact. So a quick anatomy lesson. In a healthy leg, when you flex your ankle, muscles in the front contract and stretch the muscles in the back. Extend your ankle and the reverse happens. The movement keeps muscles strong and registers in the brain, helping you understand where your limbs are in space.
9: So that's called proprioception.
27: Proprioception. But with a traditional amputation, that connection between the muscles, nerves, and the brain is severed.
14: The current amputation paradigm hasn't changed fundamentally since the U.S. Civil War and breaks these dynamic muscle relationships, and in so doing, eliminates normal proprioceptive sensations.
27: Hugh Herr explains on the TED stage.
14: Consequently, a standard artificial limb cannot feed back information into the nervous system about where the prosthesis is in space. The patient, therefore, cannot sense and feel the positions and movements of the prosthetic joint without seeing it with their eyes. My legs were amputated using this Civil War era methodology. I can feel my feet, I can feel them right now as a phantom awareness. But when I try to move them, I cannot. It feels like they're stuck inside rigid ski boots.
9: The limbs are not directly controlled by my nervous system. I can't think and move them, nor can I feel my limbs. It feels like I'm walking on powerful robots, it feels like I'm being walked. It feels like I'm in the back seat of the car.
27: The procedure that Hugh and his team developed preserves the feeling of being connected to the amputated limb. Again, it's called agonist-antagonist myoneural interface, or AMI for short, which brings us back to Jim and the first time the procedure was done in 2016.
9: The surgery was done at Brigham Women's Hospital in Boston under the direction of Matthew Carty, a critical colleague and collaborator. And what we did in Jim's leg is we connected his muscles within his amputated residuum in natural ways, the calf muscle to the muscle in the front of the leg called the tibialis anterior, so that when Jim thinks after the surgery, those muscles move dynamically in a similar way to how they moved when he had an intact leg. So what that does is it tells the brain how the ankle should move. Now, it's not a physical ankle after the amputation. It's a phantom ankle. But when Jim closes his eyes and moves his phantom ankle, he feels the full dynamics of that sensation. He can point his toes. Mm. He can go the other way, and from pointing his toes down like a ballerina to pointing his toes to the ceiling. And he actually feels it as if his foot ankle were intact and biological.
0: Did you know that that was going to work? Like, do you remember after the surgery, the first time that he came to be fitted and what happened, what it was like when he stood up?
9: We hypothesized that he would have those sensations and he would be better able to control the prosthesis because of those muscle dynamics. But it was a hypothesis. And when we actually saw it with our own eyes, it was a remarkable day in the laboratory.
14: We electrically linked Jim's AMI muscles via the electrodes to a bionic limb. And Jim quickly learned how to move the bionic limb in four distinct ankle-foot movement directions. We were excited by these results, but then Jim stood up, and what occurred was truly remarkable. All the natural biomechanics mediated by the central nervous system emerged via the synthetic limb as an involuntary reflexive action. Here's Jim descending steps, reaching with his bionic toe to the next stair tread, automatically exhibiting natural motions without him even trying to move his limb. Because Jim's central nervous system is receiving the proprioceptive signals, it knows exactly how to control the synthetic limb in a natural way. Now, Jim moves and behaves as if the synthetic limb is part of him. For example, one day in lab, he accidentally stepped on a roll of electrical tape. Now, what do you do when something's stuck to your shoe? You don't reach down like this. It's way too awkward. Instead, you shake it off. And that's exactly what Jim did after being neurally connected to the limb for just a few hours. What was most interesting to me is what Jim was telling us he was experiencing. He said, "The robot became part of me."
29: The first few movements were like, "Oh, wow."
0: Again, here's Jim Ewing.
29: My brain got all excited. My muscles in my leg kind of got all excited. Like, hey, there's something happening. And this phenomenon that Hugh later called neural embodiment occurs. Your nervous system, your body, your brain recognizes this piece of equipment as being part of you. You have embodied this thing and it just adopts it and starts using it as if it belongs there. And actually it got to the point where while we were doing a bunch of tests, they would occasionally have to turn the robot off to reset things. And it got to be kind of not a physically painful, it was like an emotionally painful experience every time they turned it off. And I asked them, I said, you have to warn me when you're going to turn it off, because it's like jarring to all of a sudden lose my foot again. That's how much my body had become accustomed to it. And it did not like it when it turned off.
0: I don't know if it's just because I was getting ready to talk to you, Hugh, but I suddenly noticed that many people were amputees in my neighborhood. And I read a statistic that kind of astounded me, that something like 200,000 Americans have a limb amputated each year.
9: Oh, because of the precipitous increase, sadly, of diabetes. Extreme diabetes, sadly, often leads to the need to amputate a limb, typically a leg. So the numbers are climbing higher and higher because of the increase in diabetes.
0: So presumably you expect demand for
9: right.
0: this procedure to skyrocket.
9: For sure.
0: It's been about a decade since the procedure was first performed. Since then, how many people have had the surgery?
9: The surgery itself, over 100 people to date, and at all levels, you know, below the knee, above the knee, below the elbow, above the elbow. The electromechanical integration into those new surgically constructed tissues will take longer.
0: Mm-hmm.
9: But I think in about 5 years from now, from a commercial setting, the full bionic reconstruction can be happening clinically, which is quite exciting.
0: So how many people could qualify for this kind of a prosthetic?
9: A lot of people qualify. We can apply the surgical technique in an acute case, at the time when the limb is amputated.
0: Mm-hmm.
9: We can also pursue these regenerative and surgical and electromechanical strategies as a revision. So it is possible for someone like myself that already has an amputation to undergo this reconstruction surgery, to go from the past to the future.
0: Wow. I mean, in your TED Talk, you said that you, because of the surgery that you received, you were not a good candidate for this technology. Has that changed?
9: It has changed. And I'm actually thinking carefully about when to go under the knife, when to receive these interfaces for myself.
0: And right now, if one chose to do this, how much would they have to pay? Let's say they had the surgery covered, but for the limb and the technology, how much would that cost?
9: So in 5 years, when this entire bionic reconstruction is made available clinically, commercially, you know, for a bionic, say, foot ankle with the magnets and the surgery and whatnot, it's on the order of $100,000, including the surgery and the robotic components and the sensing components and the computer components.
0: So expensive.
9: Well, it's on par with other surgeries. The bionic legs that I'm now wearing cost about $40,000, about the cost of a car. You know, just what is the value of being able to walk, right? So, you know, $40,000 sounds like a lot, but it's pretty nice to be able to walk across the room.
0: I listened to a podcast that you did with someone who received, who has been part of one of your research projects. And the two of you were talking about how much fun it is to have a prosthetic, and this idea that we have normalized the quote unquote normal body, and that we hopefully are entering an era where this merging of bodies and machines is not only functional, but like sexy even.
9: You know, people often talk about the example of eyeglasses, right? The glasses are a prosthesis, but now, you know, it's a fashion accessory. So yeah, I mean, when technology really works, when we're able to rebuild bodies and give people back their freedom, give people back their ability to dance and to run and with the expression that they want to put out into the world, will these new bodies express themselves in terms of good design and aesthetics? Absolutely.
0: It's going to be an interesting era when part of our bodies begin to age and deteriorate, and another part can be potentially continuously upgraded.
9: Correct. My own body, my bionic legs are upgraded every 5 years, and my biological body continues to get worse and worse due to age-related degeneration.
0: We're getting old, aren't we?
9: That's right. So that you're right. That is very interesting. In a sense, the bionic part of my body is immortal.

0: organic part of my body is immortal, but my biological body, you know, obviously won't be able to keep up unless there's major breakthroughs in aging.
1: I mean, this speaks to your philosophy that we should, and this is the word you use, if I'm correct, become cyborgs, right?
0: Well, I don't know about should, but I do think it's part of humanity's natural progression to go from developing and using tools that are separate from our body to a more profound integration. Half of my lab is focused on technology to augment human capability beyond innate physiological levels. So we're building exoskeletons that if I gave you one of our exoskeletons, you'd be able to jump higher, run faster, walk better. So that type of technological power, if you will be very popular and will become quite pervasive in society. I predict 10 years, certainly 20 years from now, when you walk down the streets of major cities in the world, you'll routinely see people wearing bionics that are augmenting their capabilities.
1: So like the UPS guy is going to be flinging packages with no problem.
0: Absolutely. If we don't have humanoids delivering packages or aerial vehicles, if it's still humans, the humans will definitely be augmented. Absolutely.
1: That was Hugh Herr. He is an engineer and biophysicist at MIT, where he co-leads the Yang Center for Bionics. Hugh and his team published a study of patients who have received this new procedure. We will link to the study and Hugh's talks at ted.npr.org. Special thanks also to Jim Ewing for sharing his story. Jim and Hugh, by the way, are both still climbing. On the show today, augmenting humans. I'm Manoush Zomorodi, and you are listening to the TED Radio Hour from NPR. We'll be back in a minute.
2: Part of the region is under a flood watch until Sunday afternoon. We've got more showers and thunderstorms this afternoon. Temperatures get up to the low to mid 80s. Then tonight we're mostly cloudy, and we see scattered showers and thunderstorms. We drop down to the low 70s. Mostly cloudy again for Sunday, more scattered showers and thunderstorms, high mid-80s. Then showers end early Sunday night with partly cloudy skies and a low in the mid-70s. And we're partly to mostly sunny on Monday, temps get up to the low 90s. I'm meteorologist David Morin for 88.9 KETR.
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1: It's the TED Radio Hour from NPR. I'm Manoush Zomorodi. On the show today, augmenting humans. We heard how Hugh Herr is taking prosthetics and integrating them into the body in new ways. Now we want to turn to technology being developed to mimic another part of our anatomy, our skin. This research is in its early days because replicating the sensations that the body's largest organ sends to our brains is incredibly difficult.
5: So the skin is a complex system where there are a lot of things that are actually all working together at the same time.
1: This is Ana Maria Coclita. She is a materials scientist who has spent the past decade trying to replicate skin artificially. This idea isn't new. Artificial skin has been around since the 1980s. It's often used for burn victims. But there's something missing from today's artificial skin.
5: There is the possibility to reconstruct the skin more or less, that it kind of looks similar to before the burn, but still the sensation is lost.
1: The warmth of your coffee cup in the morning,

0: water running through your hands as you wash them, or all the different textures you touch, smooth, rough, soft, or sharp. All of those sensations are captured by your skin's receptors.
1: We have receptors that are for strong touch, light touch, that is for the temperature. We have millions of receptors.
0: And all day long, those millions of receptors are bombarded with all kinds of information.
1: And then they transmit this information through electrical stimuli to the brain, thanks to the nerve connections. So it's a very complex system.
0: And because the skin is so complex, replicating all those sensations has been really difficult until now.
1: This is a piece of skin, of artificial skin.
0: Here's Ana Maria Coclita on the TED stage, where she unveiled Smart Skin.
1: We have, for the first time, produced an artificial skin that can respond at the same time to three stimuli. Touch, so force, temperature, and humidity. And it can do this also at an unprecedented resolution. So it's a very tiny device. And so this means that it can sense objects that are actually smaller than the objects that can be sensed with our skin. So first of all, imagine burns victims. If the burn is very deep, this burns up until the lower level of the epidermis, and this makes patients lose sensation. If one could make completely artificial skin, then, you know, the skin, this artificial skin could be applied as a patch in the area where there is the burn and give back the sensation to the people who have lost it.
0: So let's talk about what you're doing in your lab. You know, if I came into your lab and you showed it to me, what would I see?
1: This artificial skin is actually thinner than the cross-section of a hair.
0: Huh.
1: So it's basically impossible to see and impossible to really feel it when you touch it. So it takes the properties and the characteristics of the support material. So if we deposit it on top of a glove, it will look like a glove. We have even deposited on top of this transferable tattoos, you know, the type that kids use.
0: Hmm.
1: And then what you see is just really the tattoo paper. So it's so tiny that you don't see it and you don't feel it, but it takes the shape of the support material.
0: The artificial skin is made of a bunch of nanoscopic cylinders.
1: This is the architecture of the artificial skin. So we are really able to control the thickness and the chemical composition of a material at the atomic level.
0: The inner core of each cylinder is filled with a polymer that gets bigger when exposed to a stimuli.
1: Like touch, temperature, and humidity.
0: And the outer part of the cylinder is made of something called piezoelectric material.
1: A piezoelectric material is a material that, when it is compressed, produces electricity.
0: So when the cylinder is touched or exposed to heat, for example, the polymer on the inside kind of puffs up and compresses the material on the outside, and boom.
1: This produces an electric current.
0: From there,
1: each of these cylinders could be connected to a series of electrodes, and then we measure the electricity at each of these locations.
0: And similar to how our own skin sends information about what it's feeling to our brains,
1: the artificial skin sends information to a computer. And that's where we read this electric signal. But then, you know, this signal can also be transmitted wirelessly to, for example, a neuroprosthetic. And this is how we actually intend to transmit it to the brain. But that will be a future development.
0: You mentioned prosthetics. Earlier in this episode, We talked to Hugh Herr at MIT. I'm sure you're familiar with his prosthetics work. How would smart skin be an added value, I guess, or be important to someone who needs to wear a prosthetic?
1: Yeah, so with this type of artificial skin, when this would be added to a prosthesis, then we could produce electrical signals that could send directly the information, could either stimulate the rest of the arm or of the leg, or they could transmit the information to a neuroprosthesis in the brain and then help the patient recognize also the characteristics of the objects that they are touching.
0: So if they had a prosthetic foot, they would know if they were walking on hot gravel or...
1: Yes, exactly. So a prosthetic hand, for example, would fill a hot cup or a cold bottle of beer and would feel the difference. Another interesting field of application would be robotics. Nowadays, humanoid robots are used in many fields, for example, in medicine, but also in household. And these robots are exposed to several stimuli, several interactions with the environment and with the humans, and sometimes they have too many inputs at the same time. And this is the reason number one for robot failure. So imagine a future where actually a robot could be a bit more sensitive, a bit smarter. This would lead also to a higher safety of this technology.
0: I mean, would that be, this sounds kind of like science fiction, but in the future that you have a burn and you just put on like a temporary tattoo over that part and it connects to your body?
1: Something like that, yes. It could be a temporary tattoo or a patch, you know, that can be applied on the body. And then there could be different way of detecting the electrical signals. Could be even that it is just connected to an app on the smartphone. And then maybe the app is, I don't know, sending a message, a warning, a sound, if the temperature goes above a certain level. There could be different options.
0: In terms of the drawbacks to this, I can only imagine this is expensive?
1: Well, yes and no, actually. In the sense that the instruments to deposit these materials are expensive at the beginning, but then the amount of material that is produced is so tiny that when you do a calculation per centimeter squared, the price is not that high.
0: Oh, interesting. Okay, so this could be something that is accessible to people.
1: Yes, that's where we would like really to keep it at accessible to people. It's a challenge. And therefore, it's an interesting project, you know, from also the scientific point of view, from the technological point of view. And yeah, this is what keeps me going.
0: That's Anna Maria Coclita. She's a material scientist and a professor in the Department of Physics at the University of Bari in Italy. You can see her full talk at TED.com. So we've talked about adding technology to our lives in the form of robots and prosthetics and smart skin. But technology is also being used to enhance and alter organisms that live inside the human body. The biochemist Jennifer Doudna won the Nobel Prize for discovering the gene editing technology CRISPR. Now she's using that technology to find a cure for diseases like asthma and Alzheimer's by manipulating the microbiome that live inside our guts. Here she is explaining how on the TED stage in 2023.
2: The essence of being human is that we solve problems. And when we're faced with enormous problems like disease and climate change, we need to solve them by collaboration. I'm excited to tell you about a new kind of collaboration that will absolutely create solutions to these big problems. It's a collaboration that's unexpected because it's between humans and the tiniest organisms that populate our planet, the bacteria and other microbes that live in, on, and around us. Bacteria may be small and unseen, but they often have inspired transformative innovations, including the one that has become the cornerstone of my own research. Over the past decade, I've been at the forefront of developing a revolutionary technology called CRISPR that has come from the study of how bacteria fight viral infection. CRISPR is amazing because it allows us to precisely edit the DNA in living organisms, including in people and plants. With CRISPR, we can change, remove, or replace the genes that govern the function of cells. This means that we now have the ability to use CRISPR like a word processor to find, cut, and paste text. CRISPR, amazingly, has already cured people of devastating disorders like sickle cell disease, and it's created rice plants that are resistant to both diseases and drought. Incredible, right? But the next world-changing advance with CRISPR will actually come from editing genes beyond just in individual organisms. We now have the ability to use CRISPR to edit entire populations of tiny microbes called microbiomes that live in and on our bodies. For decades, scientists studied bacteria one organism at a time as if each type of bacteria behaved independently. But we now know that bacterial behaviors, both good and bad, result from their interactions within complex microbiomes. In humans, dysfunctional gut microbiomes are associated with diseases as diverse as Alzheimer's and asthma. And in farm animals, microbiomes produce methane, a powerful contributor to climate change. But when they're healthy, both human and animal microbiomes can actually prevent disease and reduce methane emissions. So to harness these benefits, we need a way to precisely and reproducibly control these microbial communities. So why have microbiomes been difficult to control in the past? It turns out that microbiomes are very complex and they're difficult to manipulate. Antibiotics affect the entire microbiome, and their overuse can lead to drug resistance. Diet and probiotics are nonspecific, and they're often ineffective. Fecal transplants face various challenges to both effectiveness and acceptance. But with CRISPR, we have a tool that works like a scalpel. It allows us to target a particular gene in a particular kind of cell. With CRISPR, we can change one kind of bacterium without affecting all the others. Another challenge is that less than 1% of the world's microbial species have been grown and studied in the lab. Fortunately, we can now access the other 99% due to the pioneering research of my colleague Jill Banfield and her breakthrough technology, metagenomics, which is a tool that allows us to figure out what species are present and what they're doing in a microbial community. Metagenomics creates a detailed blueprint of a complex microbiome, and that means that we can use it to figure out how to use gene editing tools in the right gene, in the right organism. You might be wondering how we can take this new knowledge and harness it to solve real-world problems. Well, we're bringing together these two breakthrough technologies, metagenomics and CRISPR, to create a brand new field of science called precision microbiome editing. This will allow us to discover links between dysfunctional microbiomes and disease or greenhouse gas emissions. We can develop modified and improved microbiome editors and show that they're safe and effective. And then we can then begin to deploy these optimized solutions that will be transformative in the future. So, how does this affect our health and the health of our planet? Specific microbiome compositions in livestock can actually reduce methane emissions by up to 80%. But doing that today currently requires daily interventions at enormous expense, and it just doesn't scale. But with precision microbiome editing, we have an opportunity to modify a calf's microbiome at birth, limiting that animal's impact on the climate for its entire lifetime. In human health, Asthma affects up to 300 million people around the world, a number that grows by 50% each decade, and it disproportionately affects lower-income children. Our team has identified a promising link between a molecule produced in the gut microbiome and asthma development. With precision microbiome editing, we could offer a child at risk for asthma a non-invasive therapy that would eliminate asthma-inducing molecules, changing her life trajectory. And what's really exciting is that these same approaches in the future could help us treat or even prevent human diseases that are linked to the gut microbiome, including obesity, diabetes, and Alzheimer's. I think it's fascinating that we can now use CRISPR to edit the same tiny organisms that gave us CRISPR. In doing so, we're collaborating with the ultimate partner, nature. Together, we can use CRISPR-powered precision microbiome editing to build a more resilient future for all of us. Thank you very much.
0: That was Nobel Prize-winning biochemist Jennifer Doudna. You can watch all of her talks at TED.com. Thank you so much for listening to our episode, Augmenting Humans. It was produced by Katie Monteleone, Rachel Faulkner-White, James Delahoussie, and Fiona Guerin. It was edited by Sanaz Meshkinpour and me. Our production staff at NPR also includes Hersha Nahada and Matthew Cloutier. Our audio engineers were Patrick Murray and David Greenberg. Our theme music was written by Ramtin Arablouei. Our partners at TED are Chris Anderson, Roxanne Highlash, Alejandra Salazar, and Daniela Balarezzo. I'm Manoush Zomorodi, and you've been listening to the TED Radio Hour from NPR.
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5: From the Center for Investigative Reporting and PRX, this is Reveal. I'm Al Letson. Residents in a small North Carolina town are frustrated with the news.
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9: Because I'm not going to vote if I can't get the information.
5: But despite its challenges, some in the news industry are trying to find a way forward.
10: Every single person has to figure out what's true in the world. 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
5: Today on Reveal, repairing the cracked foundation of the Fourth Estate. But first, this news.
11: From NPR. Our news in Washington, I'm Nora Rahm. The U.S. military says it shot down multiple Iranian missiles and drones aimed at Gulf countries and commercial ships in the Strait of Hormuz. NPR's Greg Myrie reports the strikes have ramped up in recent days despite an official ceasefire.
12: Iran's Revolutionary Guard Corps said it fired drones on four oil tankers trying to pass through the Strait of Hormuz without permission from Iran. U.S. Central Command said the U.S. shot down the drones and also hit military radar sites on Iran's west coast and Keshem Island, just off the coast. Iran said it then fired a total of seven missiles at a U.S. air base in Kuwait and a U.S. naval base in Bahrain. Central Command said six of the missiles were shot down and the seventh failed to reach its target. In recent days, the U.S. and Iran have engaged in some of the heaviest exchanges of fire since a ceasefire was declared 2 months ago. Greg Myrie, NPR News.
11: Ukrainian drones attacked targets in Russia's imperial former capital, St. Petersburg, overnight. This occurred on the final day of an international economic forum attended by Russian President Vladimir Putin. Defense Secretary Pete Hegseth is at the Normandy American Cemetery for the anniversary of the 1944 D-Day landings. He said the freedom won by the Allied troops could be temporary if leaders fail to defend it.
13: Today, as we face an increasingly complex threat environment, we apply the lessons from 82 years ago learned on these beaches. Strong allies, each fully committed to doing their part, win wars. The men buried here fought in a warfighting alliance where every partner brought its full measure of industry, courage, and sacrifice.
11: He said freedom is not free. A majority of Americans use artificial intelligence to research what they're curious about, according to a Quinnipiac poll. But the Bank of America Institute found that only 3% of American households in February paid to use AI. NPR's Stephen Bisaha has more.
14: Subscribing to AI platforms like ChatGPT gets you more advanced features and fewer restrictions. But OpenAI's head of ChatGPT, Nick Turley, plans for there always to be a free version.
15: It's very important to us that if we can offer something for free, we will. So the free product isn't going anywhere.
14: Turley did not make that promise for ChatGPT's eventual successor, likely an AI more like a personal assistant and more expensive to run.
15: And those capabilities might be so advanced that it requires us, you know, to charge for them.
14: While the number of paid AI users in February was small, it did grow 10% from a year earlier. Stephen Bisaha, NPR News.
11: This is NPR News. President Trump has issued a pardon to former Congressman Stephen Beyer. The Indiana Republican had served nearly 2 years in prison for insider trading, for trades made after he left office and was working as a consultant and a lobbyist. He has maintained his innocence and says the pardon corrects a politically motivated prosecution. Beyer was a House prosecutor during the 1998 impeachment trial of Democratic President Bill Clinton. He said it was horrific to be imprisoned for a crime that he did not commit. Rescuers have called off a search for two people thought to be trapped in a cave in Laos. Worsening conditions made it unsafe for rescuers to continue. From Taipei, Jan Kemenzan Brunswick has more.
16: The decision to halt the search for the two remaining victims ends more than 2 weeks of international rescue efforts. Rescue workers say the risks of continuing the search now outweigh the small chances of successfully rescuing the missing men. Five were rescued last week, but two are still thought to be trapped inside the flooded cave. All seven men had climbed into the cave in central Laos looking for gold and were trapped when a flash flood blocked their exit. For NPR News, I'm Yan Kamzin-Rumbi in Taipei.
11: A pair of endangered red pandas from China arrived at the Taipei Zoo today in the first animal exchange between China and Taiwan in more than 10 years. In return, Taipei will send white-handed gibbons to Shanghai. The pandas, a 3-year-old male and a 2-year-old female, will be in quarantine for a month and acclimated to their new home before being unveiled to the public. They have not yet been named. I'm Nora Rahm, NPR News in Washington.
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18: We're under a flood watch for portions of the region until Sunday afternoon. Look out for some more showers and thunderstorms today. We get up to the low to mid-80s. Then tonight, we're mostly cloudy with scattered showers and thunderstorms. Temperatures drop down to the low 70s. Another mostly cloudy day for Sunday, still with some scattered showers and thunderstorms. Mid-80s is going to be the high. Then partly cloudy skies after early evening showers Sunday night, low mid-70s. And we're in the low 90s for Monday with partly to mostly sunny skies. I'm meteorologist David Morin for 88.9 KETR.
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5: From the Center for Investigative Reporting and PRX, this is Reveal. I'm Al Letson. The Corner Cafe sits on the main street in Elizabethtown, North Carolina. My friend, journalist, and radio reporter John Bewin is here to talk to a group of locals. John walks up to a half a dozen men sitting around a table in the middle of the cafe. They're regulars.
1: Name's Ray.
21: Ray, nice to meet you, Ray.
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21: Nice to meet you.
5: These guys meet here every weekday. They're in their late 60s and older. Several of them tell John that an important reason they show up here is to find out what's going on in their community. How these guys find out what's going on around them is actually why John came here today. Elizabethtown is teeny, population 3,000 plus. It's in Bladen County in what's known as the border belt with South Carolina. And local news is pretty barren, especially compared to what it was a few decades ago.
23: We don't have a source. The Bladen Journal puts some.
5: This is Ray Cross, the retired dentist. Throughout the 80s and part of the 90s, Ray's wife, Denise Cross, used to work at the local paper, the Bladen Journal. Eventually, she served as the editor. Now, back then, the paper had a staff of several full-time reporters.
23: And, they'd have somebody, if there was a commissioner's meeting, somebody was there and gave you a report. If there was a board of education, somebody was there and gave a report. You get nothing.
24: You didn't think we were important.
23: They tell you there's going to be a meeting, not what happened, what's going on, anything. So there was a Bladen County Planning Board meeting last night about a big issue, and you won't hear what it's about. We are really in a starved area as far as local news goes.
24: We actually looked at the Bladen Journal.
5: The business model for news has all but collapsed in the U.S., especially at the local level, killing off reporting jobs and leaving thousands of communities without the information they need to act as citizens. Another crisis facing journalism, trust. 50 years ago, more than 70% of Americans said they had confidence in the media. Now, that number is less than 30%. Today, we're going to dig into why so many journalism organizations have gone the way of the dodo and what can be done for the ones remaining to rebuild trust with their audiences. To do this, we're partnering with Scene on Radio, the podcast from PRX and the Kenan Institute for Ethics at Duke University. Later, we'll hear from co-host Chenjerai Kumanyika, but first, reporter and host John Bewin picks up the story at the diner in Elizabethtown.
25: The men around the table at the Corner Cafe, lamenting the decline of their local paper, recognize that the economics of the newspaper business changed.
23: Of course, you got to have sell advertisements to make it a go of it and that type of thing. But just the small markets started to suffer.
24: We actually looked at the Bladen Journal.
25: That's Robin Summerlin, who owns a local business, asking if I've ever read the Bladen Journal. It serves this county of 30,000 people and comes out weekly.
26: In my opinion, it's nothing but fluff. The headline the other day was 550 people running in the race at Lou Mill. That was the number one top story. No news.
25: Hear that? No news.
23: But once again, it's just him and his wife at the paper. Isn't that right?
24: Yeah, they have an office person.
23: Yeah, they don't have.
24: I don't count her in the paper.
27: We're one of the biggest counties, and we go from East Arcadia all the way over to White Oak. And
25: when I met Mark DeLapp in 2025, he was the editor and general manager of the Bladen Journal. He has since retired. He's not from Bladen County, and the paper's owners aren't either. DeLapp ran the paper for Champion Media, based 170 miles away near Charlotte. Champion owns a collection of small-town papers in seven states.
27: Right now, we're heading toward the downtown area. The courthouse is over to the left.
25: The Bladen Journal's history in Elizabethtown dates to 1898. It was independently owned until the 2000s, when a newspaper chain acquired it. It was sold several more times before Champion bought it in 2017. Mark DeLapp is originally from Wisconsin. Before coming to the Journal in 2024, he edited rural newspapers in Minnesota, Iowa, and Wyoming.
0: I've been used to working in areas where I'm the staff. Here, when I came here, it was the same thing, and that appeals to me because I have the creative control of what goes into the newspaper.
25: DeLapp does have a customer service rep, a part-time sports editor who mainly covers the high school teams, and a few unpaid contributors, including his wife, who writes a food column. Mark inherited a Bladen journal that had already been downsized. He talks with pride about changes he's made, like ramping up the use of photography.
0: We went from maybe having maybe four or five, maybe up to eight pictures in the newspaper to almost 40 pictures a week. I'm a photographer, so that's kind of one of my passions.
25: Mark's own articles are usually profiles of local people and other features, or light personal essays, for example, about his failed attempts to raise houseplants. He admits there's not a lot of news in his paper.
0: It is a small community. It's not like we've got a lot of news. We have to prioritize what we are putting in. I write so much content sometimes during the week that things sometimes don't get in.
25: DeLapp knows that some in the community are not satisfied with the journal in its current state. But he says that's the life of a journalist. You won't please everyone.
0: Some people have said this is the best it's ever been. And some say, no, you don't cover everything you're supposed to cover and things like this. And so when you got one person trying to run to all the stories and cover it all, that's, I think, the best you can do.
25: No question, DeLapp has a tough job. But the bare-bones staffing of a newspaper like the Journal can affect not only the stories that it covers and doesn't cover, but also the quality of its journalism.
1: The confidence and the trust has really, really diminished.
25: This is Althea Weaver. She lives in the tiny, mostly black town of East Arcadia, 25 miles from Elizabethtown. She was chair of the Democratic Party in Bladen County from 2023 until the spring of 2025.
1: Sometimes there's editorials that are in the Bladen Journal that I would call questionable.
25: A disturbing example, she says, came in 2024. The day before the general election, November 4th, the Bladen Journal printed a statement from Weaver's Republican counterpart that contained inflammatory misinformation.
1: The Republican Party chair, he put an article that was very, very controversial. Talked about immigrants in Bladen County being allowed to vote and they were not registered, and just stirred up a whole bunch of controversy that was not true.
25: The claim was that undocumented immigrants were voting, which of course would be illegal. It would have been one thing if the paper had quoted the man making these accusations in a news article while accurately identifying him as a partisan official and pointing out there was no evidence for his claims, which there wasn't, according to the North Carolina Election Board. Instead, the Bladen Journal published this.
2: The following was sent via email from Wayne Schaefer of the Board of Elections. FYI, important to note that Hispanic voters are suddenly showing up at the polls at the last minute, despite 17 days of available early voting. We are seeing reports of Guatemalan and Venezuelan individuals showing up to vote, but not all of them have proof of citizenship or of legitimate photo ID. If you see this sort of thing going on...
25: In case you didn't catch it, the article had a serious factual error, aside from the unsubstantiated allegations about voter fraud. It wrongly identified the author of the statement, Wayne Schaefer, as being a member of the Bladen County Election Board, when in fact he was the county Republican Party chairman. Not a nonpartisan government official, but very much a partisan player. The paper's manager and editor, Mark DeLapp, told me it was an honest mistake, and not his fault.
0: That was kind of a strange situation.
25: Delap said he mistakenly described Schaefer as being with the County Board of Elections because a member of that board emailed him Schaefer's statement along with other information from the board.
0: We pretty much just print what the Board of Elections sends us.
25: Delap said a board member named Michael Acock sent him the Schaefer statement.
3: Hello.
25: Hello, Mr. Acock. When I reached him on the phone, Mike John Acock, Ely, a Republican member of the five-member election board, confirmed that he'd received the statement about illegal voting written by the GOP chairman and passed it on to Mark Delap at the newspaper. He told me he's sure that Delap knew who Wayne Schaefer was, so he can't explain why Delap's article misidentified Schaefer as part of the election board.
3: I am regretful that Mr. Delap apparently had a lapse or whatever and got it wrong. Sorry that happened. It happened. You can't go back and fix it. I am confident that it wasn't oopsie, if you will. He did not mean anything malicious by it.
25: Mark Delap concedes that his paper printed false information. But despite a request from the State Board of Elections that he issue a correction, he told me he'd felt no need to do so.
0: I would not have run a correction because it came out of their office.
25: That is from the County Election Board.
0: If I write something and I make a mistake, I'll write a correction. But if I didn't write it, how am I going to correct it? That's not journalism.
25: Actually, it is journalism. Delap printed a factual error, not to mention explosive, baseless allegations. Good reporting would have meant correcting those errors. To understand the collapse of the local news economy in places like rural North Carolina, I went to see one of the nation's leading experts on that trend, Penelope Muse Abernathy. As it happens, she lives in the Border Belt, an hour's drive west of Elizabethtown.
4: I'm Penny,
6: John.
25: We're in Scotland County now, near the county seat of Laurinburg.
4: You're almost at peak for the azaleas and the rhododendron. But
25: Penny lives with her husband in her childhood home, which she tells me her parents built themselves after World War II.
4: What people don't realize is when you live in the country, it's always something. I mean, it is.
25: Abernathy decided to come home in retirement, but she had a long career holding important jobs elsewhere.
4: I am a retired professor, retired business executive for the Wall Street Journal, New York Times, and Harvard Business Review, and a journalist. And once a journalist, always a journalist.
25: Abernathy ended her career in academia at the University of North Carolina and then at Northwestern. She's one of the nation's leading experts on the collapse of the journalism industry, and in particular on news deserts. More on what that means in a minute. Penny's story offers a revealing window into the media crackup, especially in newspapers, and how it flowed from bigger technological and economic changes.
4: The summer after I graduated from high school, I started as a journalist at the Laurinburg Exchange right here.
25: The Laurinburg Exchange, which serves Scotland County, is another weekly that dates to the 19th century. Today, it's owned by the same chain that owns the Bladen Journal and has a similar skeleton staff. Penny went to the University of North Carolina in the early 70s, working summers at the Laurinburg and Greensboro newspapers. After graduating, she reported for papers in North Carolina, Kansas, and finally at a Dallas daily that no longer exists.
4: While at the Dallas Times Herald, I had one of those great epiphanies where you realize that the great journalism war that was going on then was not going to necessarily be won by good journalism.
25: At the time, in the early 1980s, Dallas was one of the last cities that still had two daily papers fighting for dominance and survival, the Times Herald and the Morning News. Both had good reporters who covered the city well, she says. But Penny saw that her paper was going to lose out because of unwise business decisions
4: that were often being made by chains with leaders who lived out of the community, and basically focused on the profit.
25: Penny reached out to a trusted mentor, an executive with the Knight Ridder newspaper chain.
4: And I called him up and I said, I've just realized the war is going to be lost here. And he said, if you care about good journalism, you need to learn the business.
25: Abernathy got a mid-career fellowship at Columbia to study business and economics journalism. She stayed to get her MBA and learn finance.
4: And, you know, what it did is it taught me to understand what was going on with private equity at that point. It taught me how to understand hedge funds.
25: In other words, she got educated about the piles of capital that drive what happens in the U.S. economy, including the news industry, and how the people who move that money around really operate. The deep economic changes of the last few decades are key to the story of American journalism and its collapse. But before we tell that story, here's Penny talking about happier times, just one or two generations ago.
4: I think the kind of golden age of newspaper journalism was from the late 70s up through the early aughts.
25: In those years, newspapers were thriving financially and expanding their staffs. Lots of metro papers prided themselves on serving not just their cities, but their states, or big chunks of their states.
4: For instance, you get the Raleigh paper in North Carolina saying they covered eastern North Carolina like kudzu. And in fact, they did, similarly for Charlotte. So we benefited in North Carolina by having really four or five really robust metro papers. You had one in Charlotte, you had one in Raleigh, you had the Greensboro and the Winston-Salem paper, and then you had the Fayetteville and the Wilmington papers and the Asheville papers kind of coming in at the right under that big umbrella.
25: Between the 1950s and 2000, North Carolina newspapers, large and small, won 10 Pulitzer Prizes, including seven just in the 1980s and 90s. In those days, North Carolina's bigger city papers had one-person bureaus dotted across the regions they covered. So the Raleigh, Wilmington, and Fayetteville papers all had reporters working and competing for stories in the border belt, in addition to the local papers, at least one in each county, with several full-time journalists. In the early 2000s, North Carolina's two biggest papers, the Charlotte Observer and the Raleigh News and Observer, each boasted a newsroom of 250 to 300 people. But that was then. As of 2026, each of those papers employs just a few dozen journalists, a small fraction of their reporting power a few decades ago. Combined with the collapse of most small-town papers, this means there's almost nobody covering a lot of these rural counties, period. Through her work at the University of North Carolina, Penny Abernathy popularized the term news desert.
4: I define a news desert as an area, whether urban, suburban, or rural, where there is very limited access, and I want to say very limited access, to the type of critical news and information that feeds a democracy at the local level and brings us together to solve problems.
25: The latest edition of a national report that Abernathy created at UNC found that about two-thirds of North Carolina's 100 counties are now news deserts. Penny and her husband, Harry, a retired pastor, and like her, a former newspaper reporter, are active news consumers. But she tells me even they just come up empty sometimes.
4: Let me give you two examples. The first one is with local county commissioner races here. I tried like the Dickens to find out where people stood. I basically ended up not voting in that because I'm not going to vote if I can't get the information. The same thing happened with sheriff's race 2 years before. And I mean, my husband and I, as former journalists, we are diligent. We know how to go get the information.
25: But you can't find a news article that no one has written or published. So what happened between that financial golden age for newspapers from the 70s to the 2000s and today?
4: Well, you know, we look at two or three inflection points right here. And so it's really quite common to say digital did it and Craigslist killed off the newspapers. In fact, Craigslist really hurt the large metros.
25: In those lucrative years, newspapers made most of their money from advertising, including classifieds. Craigslist, founded in 1995, gave businesses and anyone with a couch or a car to sell a cheaper and sometimes free way to advertise. Other online advertisers joined in, from Facebook to Cars.com. For big city newspapers, demand for ads fell off a cliff. That didn't really happen in small towns. Abernathy says local businesses like car dealers and retail stores still routinely advertised in their hometown papers into the 2000s. But the spread of big box stores like Walmart took out a lot of retailers, and the Great Recession of 2008 killed off countless other local businesses.
4: When Wall Street sneezed and then had a cold and then pneumonia, it was disastrous for many of these small rural communities that were still supporting a local newspaper because Main Street suffered horrendously, especially in the aftermath of the mortgage crisis and everything else.
25: The U.S. has lost one-third of its newspapers since 2005, according to Abernathy and her colleagues at Northwestern. The collapse of their business model brought about a dramatic shift in the incentives for newspaper owners. Penny explains. Before the Great Recession, if you wanted to buy a strong local newspaper, you had to pay about 14 times that paper's annual profit.
4: Think about that for a moment. That means if you're going to own a newspaper for 14 years, you're going to have to invest if you want to sell it again.
25: In other words, you had to keep the paper strong for more than a decade just to get your investment back and to entice the next buyer.
4: In the aftermath of 2008, suddenly you could own a newspaper for three times earnings.
25: Now, as an investor, you could get your money back much more quickly. This was like a flashing blue light special for private equity firms to buy up newspapers by the dozen.
4: And at the end of 3 years, you can decide, you can come in, and the first thing you're going to do is you're going to slash costs. And I'll go on and milk the cow, harvest it, or I will flip it, which there were a lot of flipping. Or the third thing, you can just say, oh, gosh, we cut costs. There's just no, we're going to consolidate it with another paper four counties away. And that's how you end up with getting a what I call ghost newspapers. Papers that are still published, either online or in print, but they have really nobody on staff.
25: The newspapers we're talking about in the Border Belt, like the Bladen Journal we visited in this episode, are not quite ghost papers by Penny's definition. They have at least one full-time journalist on staff, but they are a shell of what they used to be.
6: Money isn't the only challenge facing the news industry. There's also a crisis of trust. A majority of Americans say that major media has a left-leaning bias. But is it true? That's coming up next on Reveal. Stay with us.
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5: From the Center for Investigative Reporting and PRX, this is Reveal. I'm Al Letson. Today, we're looking into the collapse of American journalism, including a crisis of trust. A 2025 Gallup poll found that 7 in 10 Americans said they had little to no confidence in the media when it comes to reporting the news fully, accurately, and fairly. And people on the political right are far more likely to say the media has a left-leaning bias. But is it true? To dig into that, we're partnering with the podcast Seen on Radio. Reporter and host John Biewen picks up our story in rural North Carolina, a news desert down in the southeast corner of the state. Here's John.
2: We opened the show here at the Corner Cafe in Elizabethtown, North Carolina. But I have to tell you about one more thing that happened that morning.
11: Can I just ask, sir, whoever wants to?
2: When I asked where they get their national news, the men who spoke up said they watch TV networks that they see as fair to President Trump and Republicans.
13: I don't watch a lot of news, but what I watch Newsmax or Fox, and I feel like it's not as politically leaning.
14: Don't believe a thing coming out. I mean, they're so biased and telling untruths, but I essentially watch Fox.
2: I ask, is everyone here on the same page politically? Ray Cross, the retired dentist, says...
14: The liberals quit coming. No.
2: The man sitting straight across from me hasn't said much. His name is Robin Summerlin. He's balding with a gray beard and mustache. As he gets up to leave...
15: I'm a good worker.
2: Summerlin writes something on a small piece of paper and casually hands it to me. It's his name and a phone number. I want to know what's up, but we make eye contact and I decide not to ask. I slip the paper in my pocket.
14: Take care, buddy.
15: See ya.
2: When I get home, I call the number, and days later, Summerlin and I meet at the small business he owns on the edge of Elizabethtown.
16: So where are we, Robin?
15: We're at the Front Porch Party Rental Warehouse. This is where we're storing our inventory of tents, tables, chairs, and linens.
2: Robin's been in the party rental business for 25 years. He's in his late 60s. I ask him about what happened at the diner.
16: Sounds like you had a little something more you wanted to say to me. Tell me about it.
15: Absolutely.
16: That.
15: I mean, seriously, I had to go, but I also had to go because my friend right beside me just piped right in with, I watch Fox News and Newsmax all the time. And, I mean, I don't even think I would know how to find Newsmax. I might listen to Fox News 20 minutes here and 20 minutes there a week just to see what they're saying. My friends that we eat breakfast with all the time consider me a liberal, but I consider myself in the middle. I am a CNN person. CNN, I believe, is calling him out correctly on almost everything.
2: Him being Donald Trump.
15: I'm a complete anti-Trumper. I despise him. I think he is terrible for our country.
2: Summerlin says he voted for Kamala Harris and hasn't voted for any Republican for 30 years. I ask him why he was eager to say all this publicly, but not in front of his friends.
15: Well, we don't actually talk about politics much at breakfast, which is fine with me. You know, I mean, it's a good subject to stay away from. I know how they feel.
2: Near the end of our conversation, Robin says he appreciates that we're taking a look at the news media.
15: I value good journalism. It's important to me. I think it's important to the country. I want somebody to talk truth to power. I want there to be questioning and fact-checking and calling people out.
2: It seems fair to say that most people would agree with that sentiment in principle. Just about everybody would say the news media should report the facts and hold powerful people accountable. But for more than half a century, there's been a steady drumbeat, overwhelmingly on the political right, of this accusation.
17: Now, I recognize, sadly, that the Washington Press Corps is all too often the Praetorian Guard of the left.
18: The media's focus on priorities, they don't line up with the rest of America.
22: No wonder people hate the media. Now, at this point, neither the press nor the Democrats have a shred of cred.
2: So,
25: what about this claim of a liberal news media? First, we have to get clear on who and what we're talking about. Which media? There's general agreement about the meaning of the phrase mainstream media today. The leading national newspapers, New York Times, Washington Post, Wall Street Journal, the big three broadcast TV networks, and the major cable news networks. Some would include PBS and NPR. But fewer and fewer people get their news from these sources. That's why you increasingly hear them called the legacy media. These outlets used to be dominant.
1: We see that older people, yes, are still sticking with TV, but younger people are increasingly preferring to access news via social and video networks. So 54% of...
25: This is Richard Fletcher of the Reuters Institute at the University of Oxford in July 2025. He's presenting the results of an annual survey that his institute does across dozens of countries, including the United States. The survey found that in 2025, social and video networks, think Facebook, YouTube, TikTok, Instagram, for the first time they passed television as the leading source of news for Americans. So what about these fast-growing new media sources?

0: liberal bias. In a 2025 study, Media Matters for America, a left-leaning media watchdog group, looked at more than 300 popular online shows.
1: And then we evaluated if they did in fact talk about news and politics and whether they did so with a right-leaning or left-leaning ideological bent.
0: That's Kayla Gogarty of Media Matters at a University of Delaware event in July 2025. She says the researchers used publicly available data to assess the audience size of these various shows.
1: First and foremost, we found substantial asymmetry with right-leaning shows having five times as many followers and subscribers across platforms as left-leaning shows. As you can see from this chart here, the right-leaning shows are indicated by red and the left.
0: She's describing an infographic that went viral. Against a white backdrop, there's a bunch of big red circles with names like Joe Rogan, Ben Shapiro, Jordan Peterson, and Charlie Kirk. The red circles are interspersed with some blue ones, most of them much smaller. You may have to zoom in to see the names of the left-leaning shows. The Young Turks, The Breakfast Club, Midas Touch podcast.
1: So this means that there are more right-leaning popular shows online and that these shows have larger audiences. In fact, we found that 9 of the 10 top shows with the largest followings were right-leaning. Only Trevor Noah's show, which was categorized as left-leaning, even breached the top 10.
0: Add to this that a relentlessly right-wing network, Fox News, is the number one cable news channel in the country. That conservative media companies like Sinclair and Salem own hundreds of local TV and radio stations between them, and that most of the top talk radio hosts are right-wingers. Sean Hannity, Glenn Beck, Dana Lash, Hugh Hewitt, and many more. With all this in mind, I was tempted to say, well, so much for the claim about a liberal news media. But not so fast. I talked to this expert who said, first of all, don't write off the importance of the legacy media.
2: I think they have not lost their influence.
0: Michael Massing is a longtime writer and former executive editor of the Columbia Journalism Review. He pointed out that the legacy media still does the lion's share of original reporting.
2: These are large news gathering operations, and I think that that is the critical thing. I think that they are putting out information that everybody else sort of then either feeds on or amplifies on or criticizes and the like.
3: All right, Dan, here's the Wall Street Journal story has published. I'm just reading this now for the first time.
4: The Washington Post has stunning new details today.
5: Well, again, I don't know if the New York Times actually produced any real evidence of a so-called drug problem, but again...
6: And it's an explosive new story in The Atlantic that just posted. It cites dozens of FBI sources, which is...
0: The same goes for the national news that reaches people through their local outlets, TV, radio, and newspapers. A great deal of the actual journalism flows from the legacy media. Massing says another reason to take old media seriously is its powerful influence among elites, at least establishment liberals and centrists. The Times, the Post, the Journal, and a few other outlets, the Atlantic and the New Republic, you could argue they are the media for lots of society's most powerful people in government, business, education, the arts.
2: All of these are dependent on these top publications for their information and their worldview.
0: The mainstream media are far less dominant than they used to be, but they still matter. So, what are their biases?
7: Hello. Hey.
8: Hi, how are you?
0: I asked Peter Beinart, the writer and professor of journalism and political science at City University of New York.
8: Sure.
0: What's the best argument for liberal bias in the legacy media?
8: I think the strongest argument for that would not be about coverage of economic policy or foreign policy. It would be that these institutions tend to have people who are of backgrounds that are more secular than most Americans. They're going to be more urban. They may be more young. They will have come often out of particular kind of educational institutions. And that may incline them to a set of views about what we think of cultural issues, whether it's guns or LGBT issues or abortion or perhaps even immigration, that would mean that they see those things quite

0: differently than Americans who are more religious, more rural, maybe less likely to be college educated. And so I think that there is a cultural divide there.
1: So Beinart says, legacy media lean liberal on social questions. But what about other core issues like the economy and foreign policy? To help make his point, Beinart distinguishes between terms like liberal or left of center and stronger language like left wing, never mind far left.
2: The far left media has spread terrible lies and stories about the Trump administration and the...
0: Depends what one means by left wing, you know. One kind of longstanding or kind of simple way of thinking about what left wing means is that it involves some fundamental critique of capitalism or connected perhaps in foreign policy, a critique of imperialism.
1: Peter says you'd be hard pressed to find a sustained critique of capitalism coming from, say, the New York Times, CNN, or the broadcast networks.
0: None of those are places that actually regularly platform socialist voices, for instance.
1: Don't forget, Beinart says, most leading news organizations in the U.S. are themselves profit-making corporations.
0: So they're participating in the capitalist system, and they themselves are subject to corporate pressure. So to me, it just shows the degradation of language to call these institutions left-wing. If you wanted to call The Nation left-wing or Jacobin left-wing, okay, I think then you could have a reasonable conversation about that, the use of that term.
1: Beinart also mentioned imperialism, the long-running American project of overseas domination, as he puts it. People on the left often oppose and criticize the country's foreign adventures, as do some on the right. What about the legacy media and its approach to international affairs?
3: States like these and their terrorist allies constitute an axis of evil.
1: This is from a CNN special report in September 2002, during the lead-up to the U.S. invasion of Iraq the following March.
4: The case against Saddam, the publicly available evidence, is largely circumstantial but troubling.
1: Most Americans now see the Iraq war as a mistake, a war not worth fighting. Some would say a foreign policy disaster. The Bush administration, with congressional approval, launched the invasion of Iraq based on claims that turned out to be false, that the government of Saddam Hussein was building weapons of mass destruction. Afterwards, some in the mainstream media apologized for their role in backing the administration's claims. Michael Massing wrote a book about the episode. He highlights a New York Times article in September 2002 with the front page headline, U.S. says Hussein intensifies quest for A-bomb parts. In the piece, reporters Judith Miller and Michael Gordon chose an ominous image, writing that some in the administration worried, quote, the first sign of a smoking gun may be a mushroom cloud.
5: It was the idea that the smoking gun of Iraq's weapons of mass destruction could end up being a nuclear bomb going off. And it got picked up by the Bush administration officials.
1: Condoleezza Rice, Bush's national security advisor, was soon quoted by other news organizations using the very image the Times reporters had coined. We don't want the smoking gun to be a mushroom cloud, she said. Massing says the Times and other major outlets downplayed the more skeptical voices within the U.S. government about the claims of an Iraqi nuclear program.
5: And the country paid a price. Again, I don't want to overstate. I mean, the Bush administration is obviously the entity that is responsible, but the news media played a supporting role led by the Times.
1: A lot of experts have made this observation, that on international issues, the legacy media are generally more conservative and more in sync with U.S. government policy than they are on domestic issues. So it seems there is a grain of truth to the liberal media accusation on some social issues. But on the whole, there's a powerful case to be made that that narrative is a myth. The decades-long drumbeat has had its intended effect, though. It's been a strikingly successful campaign. The story of a left-leaning media has caused millions of people to tune out or to go looking for news that aligns with their biases.
6: Coming up, I sit down with John and his co-host, Chenjerai Kumanyika, to talk about how the decline of local news has helped fuel the perception that the media leans left. 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Don't go anywhere.

0: We've got a flood watch for portions of the region until Sunday afternoon. Showers and thunderstorms are likely to continue throughout the day today with a high in the low 80s. Then tonight we're mostly cloudy and those showers and thunderstorms become more scattered. We drop down to the low 70s. Mostly cloudy for Sunday with more scattered showers and thunderstorms and a high in the mid 80s. Then showers end early Sunday night with it becoming partly cloudy. We drop down to the mid 70s. Finally, partly to mostly sunny for Monday, high low 90s. I'm meteorologist David Morin for 88.9 KETR.
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2: From the Center for Investigative Reporting and PRX, this is Reveal. I'm Al Ledson. For nearly a decade, Donald Trump has attacked news organizations that publish critical stories, dismissing them as fake news. It's part of a coordinated effort to discredit the press as biased. Our partners today from the podcast Scene on Radio have been looking into the state of the news media, including accusations of one-sidedness. And the hosts are with me now to talk about what they've learned. My good friends, John Bewin and Chenjerai Kumanyika. Gentlemen, how you doing today?
3: Doing good.
4: Glad to be here, man.
2: So you looked at two big ideas here. The implosion of the business model for journalism and also this accusation of liberal bias in the media. Are those completely separate issues or are they related in some way?
3: Yeah, it might seem like they're separate, but I do think they come together. There's been this drumbeat for decades and decades, mostly from the right, that the news media are biased towards the left or that are left-leaning. But that gets exacerbated in a time when you have the spread of news deserts where local reporting has collapsed across much of the country. So why would that be? Well, when you have no local news, people actually pay more attention to national news. And national news is much more heavily oriented towards the Republicans versus the Democrats, the left versus right. And the media that people consume is often very partisan, even more so on social media and video platforms and so on. It's the algorithm feeding you the perspective of your side and telling you that the other side hates you and they are against you and they're terrible, right? So that actually ends up exacerbating that sort of divide and contributes to the perception of media bias, particularly among folks on the right. So I think the two kind of conversations really come together in that context.
2: 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Why did you decide to dedicate the newest season to diving deep into the state of journalism? Why do you think it matters?
4: Listen, on one level, one thing I think John and I have encountered, and I'm sure you have, is that everybody is kind of infuriated with the news media, right? On various sides on the political spectrum, people are really, you know, talk about news and you're just going to see everybody's blood start to boil. I mean, there's certainly the trust in the legacy news organizations is really low, and there's all kinds of data to prove this. But the problem is we need the news media. We can't avoid it. You need to know what's going on with your local politics, your local school board, and you need to know what's going on in the country. And so we can't avoid it. And yet I think that the vocabulary we have to talk about the problems, just simply hurling the accusation of bias or the assumptions we have, even I think people who are very smart about this, people I agree with, a lot of the assumptions are off. So I think that this is crucial because I just don't think we can solve the crises that are in front of us right now. And I should say, we are in profound crisis right now of democracy, right, of the environment, of all these things. And we need information, good information, to be able to solve this. So we wanted to give ourselves better history, a better vocabulary, and suggest, you know, some of the ways forward.
2: Why'd you decide to focus your reporting on a rural part of North Carolina, Bladen County? Like, what do you think we can learn from this place in particular?
3: We decided early on that we wanted to have not just the expert voices and the historians and the media experts, but that we wanted to ground the project in a place and in the lives of regular people and sort of looking over the shoulders of quote unquote everyday Americans as they're thinking about and consuming the news that they get. And southeastern North Carolina, it's close to where I live. It's a couple hours drive. And it's a diverse place that has seen a lot of the economic and political shifts that are really quite common across the country. So it's very representative in that way. It's also, these are places that are news deserts, where their local news organizations have shriveled to next to nothing, and they just don't have information about what's going on around them.
2: Chenjerai, you teach journalism at NYU. I'm curious whether anything about what you learned in the reporting that you both did about news media influence, does it change or influence the way you think about teaching journalism?
4: Oh, it definitely does. Like I have, you know, we have a popular intro to journalism class here at NYU. And I see these, you know, kind of bright-eyed and bushy-tailed students who come in, and I'm like, wow, y'all are basically like, yo, I'm not going to go and become some kind of like tech entrepreneur. I want to do this, right? They really believe in journalism's power to change the world. I think that some of the myths that we're debunking in this series are built into some of the materials you get, sort of narratives about what has come before. I mean, in some sense, I think journalists do a better job than people think about handling the idea of objectivity. A lot of students come thinking that, like, I'm just going to tell them, be objective, and that's it. And it's like, no, there's been robust debates about this. Ultimately, though, I think the most important thing is that, and one thing we explore in the series, is that the best journalism in this country, the journalism that has been the most factual, that has done the most for democracy, has been journalism in which people were part of a tradition that was advocating for something, whether it's where I'm advocating because I don't want the environment to be destroyed. It was the black, you know, journalists who were advocating for black people to have rights and to try to achieve part of a democracy. It was the women who were fighting for women's rights. Like, journalism that happened in those contexts, that's literally, they created the stuff that we say we're proud of when we talk about America. And they were also factual. It's not a binary between reporting, investigating, trying to figure out what's true, rendering it in its complexity, but ultimately saying, yo, if this ultimately is a white supremacist conclusion, I'm going to report that. What's crucial is that you got to report the truth even when it challenges your assumptions. Don't go in with a hypothesis and just confirm your hypothesis. That ain't journalism. But if your journalism condemns people in power, you damn sure better report that.
2: Were there things that you guys found that really surprised you?
3: For me, I came away with a stronger sense than I expected going in that most of the problems that we have with our news media at the root have to do with the fact that we have an overwhelmingly for-profit corporate news media system. And that that is a policy choice that this country has made over centuries and particularly over the last, you know, 50 years. And it's not the choice that other countries like ours have made. And it sets us apart in ways that are not enviable and not good. And that's a debate that we're not having in the country. So that if our project could in some small way help to advance a discussion about, well, what would actually constitute a good and effective and functioning news media system in a functioning democracy, we'd be very happy about that.
4: Look, this crisis of news that we're exploring in this series has a lot of pieces to it, but we still have to figure out what's true. Every single person has to figure out what's true in the world. And I think that journalism gives us a way to do that. It's the best set of methodologies for us to do that, especially in real time. And we need institutions that can help us do that. So as frustrating as it is, I don't think it's something we can give up on.
2: Damn, I don't know what to say. Like, that's beautiful. Yes. John Biewen and Chenjerai Komanika, thank you so much for coming on to the show.
4: Thanks for having us, man.
3: Thanks for having us, Al.
2: 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Victoria Baranetsky is Reveal's general counsel. Our production manager is the great Zulema Cobb. Music by Michelle Osis, Lily Hayden, Alex Weston, James Nathan Jones, and Jason Hill. 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Taki Telenidis is our deputy executive producer. Our executive producer is Brett Myers. 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
5: Live from NPR News in Washington, I'm Nora Rahm. A $70 billion immigration enforcement package is headed to the House after narrowly passing the Senate yesterday. The measure would provide billions in additional funding for ICE and Border Patrol through the remainder of President Trump's term. NPR's Windsor Johnston reports.
6: The bill cleared the Senate after an overnight debate that stretched into the early morning hours on Friday. Supporters say the funding is needed to strengthen border security and expand immigration enforcement operations. Democrats oppose the measure, arguing it lacks sufficient oversight and could lead to a significant expansion of detention and deportation efforts. The debate was further complicated by controversy surrounding a separate fund, critics said could benefit some Trump allies, though Republican leaders insisted the focus should remain on immigration enforcement. The House is expected to take up the measure next week. Windsor Johnston, NPR News, Washington.
5: An Israeli airstrike targeted a Lebanese military vehicle, killing an officer and several soldiers. NPR's Jane Arraf has more.
7: The Lebanese military says the airstrikes targeted a military vehicle on a main road in southern Lebanon. Lebanese media said the dead included a brigadier general. Israel admitted it struck the vehicle and said it was investigating. It said it does not target Lebanese armed forces. The Lebanese army is a crucial part of a U.S.-brokered plan to disarm Hezbollah and move into areas the militant group controls. While the Lebanese government agreed to the ceasefire with Israel, Iran-backed Hezbollah has not. The ceasefire stipulates that Hezbollah stop attacks, but it reserves Israel's right to continue its invasion of southern Lebanon. On Saturday, Israel issued warnings to more villages in the south of planned attacks. Jane Arraf, NPR News, Beirut.
5: The U.S. military says it shot down multiple Iranian drones and missiles aimed at commercial ships in the Strait of Hormuz. Iranian officials say the ships were attempting to pass without Iran's permission. In Taiwan, a senior U.S. diplomat has urged the island to, quote, spend smarter on its national defense. The comments come as Taiwan waits for Washington to approve a $14 billion arms package. From Taipei, Jan Kemison Broomby has more.
8: Taiwan needs to learn from wars in Ukraine and the Middle East and spend smarter on its defense. That's the message from Raymond Green, director of the American Institute in Taiwan, the USA's de facto embassy on the island. Green says, quote, drones are changing the character of warfare. Investing in unmanned systems would be a way for Taiwan to increase deterrence against China, he said. The comments come after Secretary of State Marco Rubio said a $14 billion U.S. dollar arms package to Taiwan remains under review. For NPR News, I'm Yang Kamzin-Brumby in Taipei.
5: This is NPR News. Defense Secretary Pete Hegseth is in Normandy for commemorations marking the 82nd anniversary of the 1944 D-Day landings. In a speech, he said Europe faces an invasion of dangerous ideologies, referring to migrants entering European countries. President Trump has argued that Europe has been unable to tackle immigration and it censors far-right and nationalist voices. Pope Leo is in Spain for a week-long visit, the first by a pope in 15 years. The American pontiff was greeted by the Spanish king and queen in Madrid this morning. NPR's Mikel Marcias reports.
9: The visit will take the pope to Madrid, Barcelona, and the Canary Islands, the Spanish archipelago located off the coast of West Africa. There, he's expected to meet with migrants and pay tribute to the thousands who have died at sea attempting to reach Spanish soil. The Pope arrives in a politically polarized country where the sex abuse crisis has hurt the popularity of the church in a traditionally Catholic stronghold. In Madrid, Leo will celebrate what is expected to be a vastly attended Sunday Mass in the city center. On his way to the Spanish capital, Pope Leo commented on how he'd have competition for young Spaniards' attention in Madrid. Puerto Rican sensation Bad Bunny is performing at a sold-out stadium, adding, quote, "I think there will also be a few here to see the Pope." And that says something. Miguel Macias, NPR News, Seville, Spain.
5: In the NBA Finals, the New York Knicks beat the San Antonio Spurs last night and now lead that series 2-0. Game 3 is Monday night in New York. I'm Nora Rahm, NPR News in Washington.
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10: 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Today on Texas Matters, one mother's story of life inside the ICE Dilley Detention Center. And nearly 200 proposed data centers are requesting to connect to the Texas grid. ERCOT is developing a new method to evaluate these projects and weed out speculative proposals. This is Texas Matters from Texas Public Radio. I'm David Martin Davies. The ICE Detention Center in Dilley has been at the center of a national fight over family detention. The South Texas Family Residential Center, about 70 miles southwest of San Antonio, was reopened in 2025 after the Trump administration revived the detention of migrant families. The facility can hold up to 2,400 people and is operated by the private prison company CoreCivic under an agreement with ICE. Immigration rights groups say conditions inside Dilley are harmful and unlawful. A recent report from Human Rights First and Raices says that more than 5,600 people, including parents, children, toddlers, and newborns, were held there between April 2025 and February 2026. The groups allege families were detained for months, denied meaningful access to asylum protections, and subjected to threats, poor medical care, inadequate education, and psychological harm. The controversy has grown because children are generally not supposed to be held in immigration detention for long periods under the Flores settlement. ICE and Department of Homeland Security reject the allegations. Officials say Dilley is safe, humane, and family-friendly, and that detainees receive medical care, food, education, recreation, and legal access. DHS has also argued that some families in custody present national security or immigration enforcement concerns. But one Canadian mother, who is a resident of Kingsville, Texas, spent nearly 3 weeks at Dilley with her 7-year-old daughter, and she says she suffered greatly during detention there. Tanya Warner says the facility was unsafe and degrading. I spoke with Tanya about her experience in Dilley and how she found herself and her daughter there.
11: Well, my daughter, husband, and I were at a baby shower in Raymondville, Texas. And Raymondville is about an hour south of the Sarita border checkpoint. So we didn't go to Mexico or anything like that. We just went south of the checkpoint. And on our way back to Kingsville, we have to go through the checkpoint. And that was when they asked my husband if he was American, asked to see my ID. And they pulled us to the side and detained my daughter and I.
12: We drive through all the time, checkpoints, and they ask American citizen, and then you may have said, no, I'm Canadian. Is that right?
11: He didn't actually ask me if I was a citizen. He just asked to see my ID. He addressed my husband. They didn't ask me. They asked my husband, and he asked to see my ID and scanned it and then asked us to pull over to the side.
12: You thought your documents were totally up to date and you had no issues?
11: They were, but what happened was the administration set a policy that removed the protections that I had, and I was unaware of that.
12: Right. So what was your status?
11: My status was pending with a lawful presence.
12: You were not in the country illegally. You had the legal documents. You were married to an American citizen. They still thought that you needed to be detained.
11: Yes, based on the policies that were passed. So they decided that anybody with a petition pending, based on that petition pending, has an automatic overstay. So they're arresting everyone on the overstay that they basically are helpless to because they're adjusting their papers in the United States. So they're arresting people based on the fact that the Immigration Nationality Act doesn't protect them in that gray area.
12: At this point, do they put cuffs on you and they say, we're going to take you away?
11: Didn't cuff us right away. We were in the Sarita checkpoint for 5.5 hours. They transferred us to the McAllen Processing Center at 11 p.m. We didn't arrive until almost 1 a.m.
12: And when you say us, you mean you and your daughter?
11: 7-year-old daughter, yep.
12: How was she dealing with this situation?
11: My daughter's on the autism spectrum. She internalizes a lot. She seems to be handling things very well. I check in with her regularly to see how she's doing, and she seems to be adjusting really well. She's happy to be back to her normal life. She seems to be thriving in her home environment. This is the only home she's ever known.
12: In Kingsville?
11: Yep, this house.
12: And so
11: yep.
12: Why was she apprehended? Why was she detained?
11: Because she's Canadian.
12: They take you to McAllen, and mm-hmm. How long are you in McAllen?
11: We were in McAllen for 5 days. The mandated hold is 72 hours. They held us for 5 days.
12: What are they telling you at this point?
11: That we are going to be deported one way or another, and we can do it the easy way or the hard way.
12: What does that mean?
11: It meant that they wanted me to self-deport or voluntarily deport. And if I didn't, it was going to get very hard for me. That's all they would say.
12: Did they tell you that if you did it the hard way and they were going to deport you, that you may end up in some other country? They deport people to parts of Africa and other countries all the time.
11: No, I immediately went to the Canadian government and the news in Canada to create some immunity so that my government was aware of what was happening based on the tensions between the United States and Canada. So I knew that I would have some immunity if I went public. Not other countries, but they did consistently threaten me with going to a facility or going to ICE, being handed over to ICE.
12: And that eventually happened?
11: Yes, it did.
12: So they sent you to Dili, is that right?
11: Yes. Yes, sir.
12: A lot of people have heard about Dili, about the conditions in Dili, some reports from humanitarian agencies that have documented substandard treatment and conditions there. Is that what you experienced?
11: Yes, most definitely. My daughter had chemical burns from the commercial grade detergents that they were using. They were overdosing her. I found the name of the specific detergent, and they were giving us 800% more than they were supposed to. It was degrading. And the children had zero comfort, so they aren't allowed stuffed animals or any of their things from home or anything that they're used to. They're stripped of all of their comfort and all of the things that give them stability.
12: What was day-to-day life like in Dili?
11: Well, I mean, it wasn't great.
12: What's the routine like? I'm sure it's like being in prison.
11: Well, it is a prison. It's not like being in prison. It's prison. There's guards everywhere. They wake you up at 6 a.m. You can't turn the lights out. You're in a room with 12 bunk beds. They don't treat you very well. You don't have any freedom. You're just stripped of all of your dignity. And the second you get in there, it's medical appointments, ICE meetings. They just throw you in the gauntlet, basically. It's very confusing, overwhelming, terrifying. It's not great. When they transferred us from Ursula, it was the same thing. They had us transferred at 8 p.m. and my daughter was kept up again until like 1 in the morning. So they make sure that when you go into these meetings that you're tired so that you're compliant.
12: Did you have any access to the outside world?
11: Well, they have phones in the rooms, but you have to put money on them. So you have to pay to use them. So for people that come from countries that don't have access to resources, they're very isolated. They aren't able to make calls. They aren't able to help themselves.
12: And you're in a general population with other people who are being detained as well, people from around the world?
11: Yeah, they separate families from everyone else. So they have an area for single males, single females, and then people with children. And they block the adults with similar age children together. So we were in yellow block is what it was called. Yellow 2, and then we moved to yellow 3.
12: And so meals at regular times, what were those meals like?
11: They were like cafeteria food. I all I can say is the food seemed okay until I got out. And then we went to Burger King and my Whopper tasted gourmet. So you sort of adjust, I guess, would be the only way I would describe it. The food definitely wasn't suitable for children. The children that are in there for a year are being malnourished. They don't have any fresh fruit or vegetables for the kids. Just bagged salad, you know, vegetables that are cooked to the point that they're just mush. So they don't really serve the children's nutritional needs.
12: Did your daughter go to the school that they had there?
11: Yes, it's not school. It's facilitated by a guard. Her name is Plant. And I interrogated her on the amenities that they provide for special needs children. They provide none. I had to fight for noise-canceling headphones, a weighted blanket for her. She dysregulates and overstimulates, and there was absolutely zero accommodations for special needs children. And I found out that the school is not legal. It's just guards teaching classes. There wasn't any state-mandated or government-mandated schooling in the facility.
12: What was it like interacting with the other families from around the world who are also being detained?
11: Bittersweet. They were wonderful. I enjoyed all of the people in there. I felt totally safe around the other inmates. Not one person in there is a criminal by any stretch of the imagination. They were all arrested on the same bureaucratic loophole in the Immigration Nationality Act. So basically, they are arrestable based on the fact that they're in the country, that they have to overstay to adjust their visas. That's what everybody was arrested for the most part. I can't comment on everyone's case because everybody's individual, but it seemed like a theme to me in there.
12: These people, did they have clarity about their status, their timeline? What do their futures look like?
11: Most people were terrified and exhausted. They were so stressed out. A lot of them didn't speak fluent English, so it was really difficult for them to navigate the paperwork and navigate their situations. I wasn't able to get details out of everybody, and not everybody's open to sharing their situation. They were all on a fast track to be deported for whatever reason they were in there, and it seemed very unjust. There was very good families in there, very good people. No criminals, no worst of the worst.
12: A sense of camaraderie that y'all are dealing with something together?
11: Absolutely. Absolutely. And my Spanish is terrible. I grew up in Canada, so I was able to use the French that I learned in school to help with the Spanish. I tried really hard. It was tough, but I tried really hard to make friends and to try to speak with them. And the kids helped translate. Most of the children had some English or spoke English.
12: So when you were in Dili, how much information were you able to get about the status of your case?
11: I am fortunate that I have an immigration lawyer. And so she was able to handle my situation. However, lots of people that are incarcerated in Dili right now don't have those resources. So my case was different in the sense that I had somebody that was able to advocate for me and navigate ICE and my incarceration situation.
12: When people hear about families like yours who are being subjected to detention, ICE detention, they typically don't think about someone who looks like you.
11: Yeah, that's come up a lot. The reality is that it doesn't matter where people are from. If they deem you deportable or you can be deported, they're going to put you through this system because it is all for profit. The more people they have in there, the more money they make. So it doesn't matter who you are or where you're from. I do believe they target certain demographics. 90% of the people that were in Dili when I was there were from Venezuela.
12: Were you subjected to extremely cruel language, name calling, anything like that?
11: I have the privilege of growing up in a place where I was taught that I don't have to take that from people, and I advocated for myself and others through my voice.
12: So what happened?
11: If I was spoken to a certain way, I matched that energy. Let's put it that way.
12: So were guards?
11: Yeah. If it was a guard or if I felt they were out of line, I would promptly remind them that they were at work and this was a job that they were doing and that they were violating our rights or, you know, whatever it was that they were doing. So, and I think that having somebody that spoke American English, it did take them aback a little. It took them off guard, no pun intended. So I spoke for some of the people, especially if they didn't speak English and I felt like they were being harassed, then I would step up and speak on their behalf.
12: That took some courage.
11: I'm all brawn and no brains sometimes, sir. it's my personality. I've never been one to back down. So that's who I am. And I feel that good people don't deserve to be treated a certain way based on where they come from. That doesn't make any sense to me.
12: Did you think that this could have happened to you before you went to that, before you went through that checkpoint, that this was a possibility?
11: Well, no, because there were protections in place for my specific type of petition, and those protections were removed from this administration. Those protections, I believe, have been reinstated partially due to the ICWC injunction. It's ICWC versus NOM, excuse me. It seems as though some of my protections are back. So, yeah, to answer the question, I don't believe at this stage I'm a target, if that makes sense.
12: Yeah, but before you went through that checkpoint,
11: you were
12: just living your life. Was it in the back of your head that I better be careful because ICE could pick me up? I am Canadian, even though I have my documents.
11: I didn't think along the lines of being Canadian, more that I had done my due diligence to have the paperwork in place that I needed in order to correctly navigate the immigration system. I've immigrated to Australia, New Zealand, and England in my past, and I've never had these kinds of issues based on an adjustment before.
12: You were eventually released. Was that a surprise release or did you know?
11: No.
12: How did that work?
11: No, absolutely not. No. We had to file a bond and that was, it cost $5,000 to file the bond paperwork and it was $8,500 to bond me out and $1,500 to bond my daughter out.
12: All right. So your immigration attorney was able to do that for you with your family's resources?
11: No, with crowdfunding, we would not have been able to manage that amount on our own. No, you know, it's most people don't have, you know, 30 grand just sitting on the back burner ready to burn for court fees. So it's been a horrible financial burden to our family.
12: And so you got sprung. You were released. What was that like?
11: It was bittersweet because I was fixed with an ankle monitor upon release.
12: Walking out that door, what was that like?
11: It was surreal. Again, bittersweet because I got fitted with an ankle monitor and I was not happy about that. I felt like it wasn't real until I got in the car and we were driving away. I needed the facility to be in my rear view mirror. I needed to get away. That was how I felt. It was real.
12: There were conditions on your release. What did you have to do?
11: Well, I get 75 miles radius with the ankle monitor, and now I have regular ICE check-ins, and I have to see what's called the ISAP officer to check in so they can basically monitor and track what I'm doing at all times.
12: And you have to go through a checkpoint to do that?
11: Yes, I do. The same one, yeah.
12: What's that like?
11: It's terrifying. We've started just going alternate routes, like going to FAL or, you know, I don't really want to go through the 3-1. It's just, I don't want to relive that at all.
12: Right. So you go through FAL Furious?
11: Mm-hmm. Usually, yeah.
12: There's still Border Patrol.
11: It is. Maybe I just don't want to see any familiar faces. You know, they seem to be assigned to their areas, their checkpoints. And so I don't want to run into any of the agents that I met there.
12: So, but you're in Kings, you live in Kingsville, small mm-hmm. community, tight knit. I mean, I'm sure everyone heard about what happened to you.
11: Yeah. Yeah. I flew pretty low the past couple of months, just kind of getting my bearings. And it's been a roller coaster of, you know, depression, anger. There's been a lot to process.
12: So when Donald Trump was running for president, he was saying he was going to do mass deportation, but then they would say it would only be the bad ones, criminals and terrorists and what have you. Did you think that was going to be the case? Or did you recognize at that time when they were campaigning on mass deportation that included you?
11: Oh, I sipped the Kool-Aid. I thought they were going to do what they said they were going to do, and I thought they were going to go for the worst of the worst. I had no idea they were going to start creating a bureaucratic loophole to make people into criminals so they could put them in these prisons for profit. I had no idea. I was very naive to how the system functioned. And now that I've learned how it functioned, it's just, there's really no words to describe what they're doing.
12: What do you want people to know about that then?
11: That the INA needs amending. The Immigration Nationality Act needs amending, and they can take the PDF off of my socials, fill it out, or copy paste it and send it to their congressional representative to help protect people that are in a due process and allow them their dignity and not feed these for-profit prisons to help people maintain their liberty and their dignity based on the Constitution of the United States.
12: And so are you still wearing an ankle monitor and having to do all those check-ins?
11: Yes, sir. I've had it on 2 months.
12: Got to sit there and plug it into the wall and have a charge, all that.
11: It's got a remote battery charger, so I put that on the hub and then I take it off in the evening when I'm having downtime before I fall asleep. We watch a little TV or I do my Duolingo and I put my charger on and then it vibrates and tells me battery charged, and I take it off and I have to smack it twice and I put the battery back up. It's surreal. It's the most bizarre thing I've ever been through, I think, in all of my years.
12: Does your daughter have to wear an ankle monitor?
11: No, she's a minor. By law, minors are actually supposed to be neutral. They're not supposed to be targeted.
12: So what happened then?
11: I can't answer that. That's a policy that comes from the top. I can't answer that. I don't know.
12: So what happens now? What's your status?
11: My status is still pending. So we're just waiting on that green card to come through. And hopefully we won't have our lives destroyed. We aren't really prepared to move internationally right now. So it's a pretty scary time, honestly.
12: Well, the Trump administration says they're not going to allow green cards to go through anymore. You have to go back to your country of origin to apply for the green card.
11: It depends on the type of petition. I'm not going to get into the petition that I have, but I don't believe that applies to me.
12: Yeah, but it does seem like they're doing this to people like you who are in the United States, family, mm-hmm. contributing to society, not a burden, not a troublemaker. Yet it does seem like you're being targeted simply because mm-hmm. you're not an American citizen.
11: That's it. And the only thing that the Customs Border Patrol agents would say is, but you're not protected. So that was the only thing they would say to me. You're going to be deported. You're going to do this the easy way or the hard way. And these documents don't give you protection. So essentially, they use the Immigration Nationality Act in order to deport people based on the fact that they could. That's it.
12: And you want people to understand what life was like in Dili, that place. Is a lot of people, we've heard a lot of stories about it. There were two measles cases there when you were there, right?
11: I wasn't aware of a measles case. I know that my daughter had chemical burns from the detergents that they were using, and I had to fight them for treatment in both facilities. I know that it's not a resort. It's not an immigration residential facility. The paperwork says inmate. It's a prison. And I don't want people to think that it's just this little vacation people have to go on while their papers process. That's not it at all. They're incarcerating families in order to fulfill their agendas or their profit-driven businesses. So it's not a residential facility. It's jail.
12: Do you think you might have to go back to Dili or a place like it in the future?
11: I, that's up to ICE. And hopefully this injunction holds that was passed May 20th in California. And we have our protections back. Only time will tell, really. My biggest fear is definitely being reincarcerated. That would be my number one, to be estranged from my daughter or for us to be incarcerated together.
12: Your daughter's doing okay now?
11: You know, like I say, she's on the autism spectrum. So she internalizes a lot, but since she's been back home, this is the only house she's ever lived in. This is it. She's never lived anywhere else. And so she doesn't remember Canada. So coming home, getting back to her pets and her things and her bed and all the familiar support things and her stability, I think has just been the best thing for her. She's back in swimming lessons. I've got her on Duolingo for the summer. So she's learning Ukrainian, French, chess, and math right now through it. So she seems to be thriving out here, doing a lot better.
10: Canadian Tanya Warner and her daughter were held in two ICE facilities in South Texas, alongside families from Venezuela, Egypt, El Salvador, Russia, and many other countries. She is speaking out about the detention conditions and how confusion in U.S. immigration laws led to her being detained at the ICE Dilley Family Detention Center. Texas grid operators are preparing for an influx of data centers. In the first quarter of the year alone, nearly 200 proposed data centers and other large energy users requested to join the grid. Many of these projects may never come to fruition. Houston Public Media's Natalie Weber tells us that the state's electric grid manager, ERCOT, is looking to weed out some speculative projects.
13: Currently, data centers and other high energy users, such as cryptocurrency miners and industrial facilities, are seeking a combined 438 gigawatts of power in Texas. That's more than five times the amount of electricity used to power the entire state during record-breaking demand. But that number is likely inflated by proposed facilities that will never be built.
14: You know, I haven't really believed the numbers for 2 years now.
13: University of Texas research scientist Joshua Rhodes says in the past, these facilities would go to their local utility provider and ask to join the power grid. But with so many data centers looking to connect to the grid, Rhodes says that's no longer feasible.
14: You end up in this like never-ending restudy loop because you just can't get a feel for, okay, is this transmission going to go to for this data center, but now it's being used by this data center.
13: Now, ERCOT is developing a new process to evaluate these projects in batches. Rhodes says the agency is trying to understand which data center projects are actually feasible and what infrastructure is needed to build them.
14: The criteria may include things like if you have the land, if you have the financing, if you already have ordered components and parts and computers and things like that that are going to ship.
13: Matt Baums with the Texas Advanced Energy Business Alliance has also been following how ERCOT is responding to this influx of project proposals. He says data centers will also have to make a financial commitment in order to be evaluated before joining the grid.
15: The thinking there would be for large loads to put up some investment and some guarantee that they're really coming to do business here in Texas.
13: As the state faces a ballooning energy demand, Baum says ERCOT's new process could help create a more reliable grid.
15: It's saying that large loads can't just appear on the system faster than ERCOT can study them. Transmission providers can plan for them, and the grid can reliably serve them.
13: ERCOT is still determining who will be included in its first study of data centers and just exactly what criteria they will have to meet. Tech industry leaders have already provided hours of public comment at ERCOT meetings as the agency continues to grapple with potential changes. In a statement, the Data Center Coalition, a trade group, told Houston Public Media it's still seeking clarity from ERCOT regarding many components of the new process. That includes factors such as timelines, criteria for joining ERCOT's first study, and how projects are prioritized. If ERCOT approves the new process, it will go to a vote in July by the Public Utility Commission of Texas, which oversees ERCOT. Speaking at a meeting earlier this year, ERCOT Vice President Jeff Billow acknowledged the importance of developing a more structured process for adding data centers to the grid.
16: There are a lot of companies that are interested in doing business in Texas, which means there are a lot of people whose livelihoods are impacted by the work that we do here to integrate those large loads.
13: I'm Natalie Weber in Houston.
10: That's it for this edition of Texas Matters. Thanks for listening. I'm David Martin Davies. 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
20: Today on Fronteras, one way to take action on climate change is to work within a community's culture and heritage. Part of the equation is preservation, not destruction.
21: So this is where the intersection of historic preservation and cultural heritage really sort of the rubber meets the road with climate action, because you are diverting that waste from the waste stream. You are honoring the history of the structures that were built, including the hands that built them. And then you are allowing the community to return those materials back to use in a way that is important to them.
20: Climate action through climate heritage, next on Fronteras after this break.
22: Portions of the region are under a flood watch until Sunday afternoon. We'll see more showers and thunderstorms today with a high in the low to mid 80s. Then tonight, the showers and thunderstorms start to scatter with mostly cloudy skies and a low in the low 70s. Sunday's also mostly cloudy with scattered showers and thunderstorms. Mid 80s is going to be the high. We then become partly cloudy after some lingering showers early Sunday night with a low in the mid 70s, and partly to mostly sunny for Monday, high low 90s. I'm meteorologist David Morin for 88.9 KETR.
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20: Welcome to Fronteras, a program that explores issues at the border and beyond through the lens of arts, culture, and history. I'm Norma Martinez with Texas Public Radio in San Antonio. Almost 200 nations gathered over a decade ago to address climate change through the Paris Agreement. It called for keeping the global average temperatures and greenhouse gases in check. The World Meteorological Association has determined that the last 11 years have been the 11 warmest on record. And the U.S. is the only country that's dropped out of the agreement twice, both under President Trump's first and current administrations. Groups like the Climate Heritage Network are looking to achieve the goals of the Paris Agreement by tackling climate change through heritage, arts, and culture. Jenny Hay is the coordinator for the North America region of the Climate Heritage Network. She's based in San Antonio, which is part of this global

0: North America region of the Climate Heritage Network. She's based in San Antonio, which is part of this global network of government agencies, NGOs, businesses, and universities that have come together to find solutions to a common goal. Hay explains why culture is the key.
1: We believe strongly that the missing link is actually culture, and the inclusion of human traditions and practices and beliefs and values is something that culture, including the arts, cultural heritage, historic preservation, and the creative industries know best. And so there is no other audience that we think is more beneficially placed to carry forward the climate action that will really make a difference in our local communities and then on up to the global level.
0: So, I mean, policy-wise, what does that entail? Because I think you can do so much in industry, but how do you incorporate culture? How do you incorporate the arts into that sort of policy planning?
1: Yeah, that's a great question. And San Antonio is actually a wonderful example of that. We have here, housed within our historic preservation office, a program called the Circular Economy Program. They focus specifically on building materials, so they work with structures that are going to be removed, and rather than removing them in a sort of violent and messy way, they instead deconstruct those structures in order to salvage the materials and then reuse them in creative ways. So this is where the intersection of historic preservation and cultural heritage really sort of the rubber meets the road with climate action, because you are diverting that waste from the waste stream. You are honoring the history of the structures that were built, including the hands that built them. And then you are allowing the community to return those materials back to use in a way that is important to them. And so in this case, locally, the city uses them in education, in training programs to connect students with sustainable and traditional construction techniques, and also in affordable housing repair. So the value of these older materials, which, you know, could have been old growth lumber, could have been very carefully created and designed finishes, that goes right back into the community moving forward.
0: And so have you seen other communities outside of San Antonio using similar processes in trying to reuse these materials? Because I know San Antonio is just one of many, many members of the Climate Heritage Network. And so do you find that many of these members sort of borrow from each other in order to accomplish these goals?
1: That's a really good point, and I'm glad that you brought it up. We, in fact, are working with our partner organizations across the country and really around the world to create a toolkit specifically for these strategies. The project is called Decarbonizing the Built Environment Through Heritage, and San Antonio is just one of more than 24, I think, examples of sustainable strategies that people can use specifically related to the built environment. And focusing on historic preservation, I think, is really easy here in San Antonio. In a lot of other cities across the country, too, right? Places like Boston, places like San Francisco, places like New Orleans that are facing very serious threats from climate change and are in a lot of very locally specific ways using culture to drive forward the conversation about how to build resilience locally.
0: And the interesting thing about, you know, you think of the cultural heritage here in San Antonio, you kind of think of the big names, I guess you could say, the missions and some of the other maybe historic neighborhoods. But there are also smaller contingents. You know, I'm thinking, of course, of San Antonio's West Side or San Antonio's historically Black East Side. Also, these are smaller communities that might not have sort of these structures that are well known historically, but there is still a lot of culture and heritage that they have invested a lot of their time in preserving. So how do these sort of smaller contingents, what role do they play in sort of this broader preservation of the environment, of being pro-climate forward?
1: Sure. I love to think of San Antonio as kind of a lab for all of these different strategies. So the examples that you've just provided to me are so relevant, not just obviously our World Heritage site here in San Antonio that we celebrate so much, but

0: But our legacy neighborhoods are critical moving forward. And I know as we continue into the future and our population continues to grow, the lack of affordable housing is going to continue to be an issue. And so looking to those neighborhoods to make sure that they are thriving, they are growing where they can, they are sustaining those affordable housing options is really crucial. It is a climate issue just as much as it is a justice, a social justice issue. In the case of what the Climate Heritage Network is looking to do, I really love to tell people that they can think about their historic neighborhoods, whether they're designated historic or not, as carbon banks. In the past, for at least a century more for some of our neighborhoods, our local population has invested carbon through the building process, right? Through the lumber that they've put in, the work that they've put in to build those structures. And there's an enormous amount of value there by keeping that carbon in state, right? Not releasing it out into the atmosphere to continue the issue of global warming, right? The greenhouse gas emissions, et cetera. So if you think of your neighborhood as something of intrinsic value, that carbon bank, then you realize that just by preserving your own home, your neighbors, folks down the street, your local businesses, you are actually doing climate action just in that one instance. And it doesn't take very much. It really is something that everyone can participate in. And I especially like it in using this as an example for why climate and heritage just have to go together, because your community identity really is tied up into where you were from. And San Antonio was, you know, such a perfect example of this. Our neighborhoods are crucial identity markers, right, for folks who live here. And so by continuing that celebration and reinvesting back into those local neighborhoods through this method, right, whether it's deconstruction or preservation, you are, in fact, sustaining resilience and building resilience within your own neighborhood.
1: Jenny Hay is the coordinator for the North America region of the Climate Heritage Network. She's based in San Antonio, which is home to a couple of members of the Climate Heritage Network, including the City of San Antonio's Office of Historic Preservation. When we come back, climate action in the U.S. is being led by community strength and engagement.
0: The hard work that goes into this kind of advocacy and this on-the-ground sort of effort that if we can do it in Texas, we can probably do it anywhere.
1: Our conversation continues next on Fronteras.

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7: Welcome back to Fronteras. I'm Norma Martinez with Texas Public Radio in San Antonio. The UN climate change conferences are held each year in different locations across the globe. The conference's decision-making arm, COP, for Conference of the Parties, addresses the progress of climate change goals. The Climate Heritage Network is a global network of government and non-governmental entities that believe culture can drive climate action and local support. The group believes people and nature have been exploited for the sake of what it calls petrocultures and carbonscapes that have led to inequities and injustice. Jenny Hay is the coordinator for the North America region of the Climate Heritage Network. She says the global problem of climate change requires local solutions with a focus on traditional knowledge, culture, and heritage.
8: I will say that the network looks broadly for partners and is especially interested and currently engaged in empowering smaller organizations and smaller communities to build their capacity to be able to act and advocate, whether that's within their own local government or state government or national government. So we have partners, in fact, across the world. I have a counterpart who's located in Kampala, Uganda, and they work with indigenous communities that are located around their country to empower them specifically to work on climate action related to culturally based solutions to conserve habitat for local species, including chimpanzees. So we're talking about hyper-local solutions that pull all of the best knowledge from across the globe to apply in your own backyard.
7: And we're also in a different kind of a political climate, right? The Paris Accord that we were talking about earlier, the United States has pretty much abandoned it. And so I think communities in the U.S. are sort of left on their own in order to try to pass their own ordinances. Oftentimes, they're running across obstacles put in place by, you know, state laws. So have you noticed whether the Climate Heritage Network has maybe seen some of its programs or initiatives come to a halt, or what other kind of challenges do you see in front of you sort of in this current administration, which believes that, you know, global warming is a myth?
8: Wow, what a question. Yes, I mean, we certainly have been facing challenges. We are fortunate to have received generous funding from the Mellon Foundation just a couple of years ago to be able to support several programs that are still active both in North America and in Africa. So we've benefited from that support greatly. I will say I often remind people when we are talking about the hard work that goes into this kind of advocacy and this on-the-ground sort of effort that if we can do it in Texas, we can probably do it anywhere. So I think San Antonio is such a good example of the strength of the local community to overcome those sort of political challenges, to not engage in the culture wars, and to really think more strategically about what it is that we're really trying to get done. Because at the end of the day, I think we all share the goal of wanting to hand over a healthy earth to our children and to their children. And understanding how to get that done may differ between city to city, to state, country to country. And there are certainly other countries that have their own challenges as well. I think it's very interesting. We've had the UNFCCC has their large climate conference every year that's called COP.
7: And what is that? very long acronym stand for, if you know.
8: Let's see if I can remember the full thing. It is the United Nations body that oversees climate and climate action in general. I'll I'll have to leave you with that.
9: That's good enough. And most of us have heard of COP,
8: yes.
9: the Global Environmental.
8: Exactly.
9: So tell us a little bit more.
8: And so they've been hosted the last few years by countries that are really fossil fuel dependent. And so last year it was in Brazil. This next year it's going to be in Turkey. A couple of years ago it was in Azerbaijan. So you can imagine that as the leadership moves from country to country as each host takes over the COP presidency, you face your own challenges in engaging with them in a meaningful way and being able to communicate the values, right, that our organization brings to the table. And I think the benefit of working through Heritage is that it's sort of a universal language. And there are obviously built-in systems of acknowledgement. The World Heritage Site recognition obviously is something that is global. And so we can use those examples of shared heritage values to be able to build kind of a bridge between our cultures, and then be able to move forward in a really meaningful way rather than having to sort of battle it out in the weeds. We can already identify these things that we share and use those sort of as leverage, right, to be able to say, we know you care about this, and here's what we also care about, and see how we can find the shared goals between them and how we can make that happen.
9: So it's such an international effort. And do the people in the Climate Heritage Network, do they have that kind of cultural knowledge going into these communities? Because I know sometimes that can be a little tricky. You know, you want to make sure that you have people who know that community that they're going into, that relate to that particular culture. Do you find sometimes that you may be going into communities that you don't really know us that well? So, you know, you should learn a little bit more about us before you start asking us to maybe take on these plans. You know, what's that sort of that cultural knowledge that people within the Climate Heritage Network go into with these initiatives all over the world?
8: Yeah, what an interesting point. And I would use a couple of examples from the projects that we have going on right now. So we have a couple of peer learning exchanges that are happening, specifically tied to adaptation, which of course is getting ready and preparing sites for climate change, and then resilience, which means that when hazard events happen or when climate change effects become inescapable, being able to withstand those in a healthy way and recover quickly. So our adaptation projects are moving around the globe, truly, to different heritage sites to work specifically with the stewards of those sites. So it's not a program that starts with, here's the book, read the book, we'll talk to you when you've finished reading the book. It's, we come to the community, we ask, who's taking care of this? Who knows about this place? Who's the best person to talk to? We bring people from those regions to come and then provide training specifically tailored to those stewards and their specific needs. So if they have issues with water, then we're going to talk about water. If they have issues with heat, then we're going to talk about heat. If there are multiple communities with multiple languages, I'll give an example that we work in Togo and Benin at a historic site that's right on the border and reaches into both countries. So you can imagine that there's some challenges related to languages, to policy, because obviously you have two different countries working there, right? And being able to invite and really highlight those regional voices that are most adept at speaking to their peers, I think, is something that we find to be very effective.
9: So I'm curious as to how you were sort of drawn into this kind of work. So tell us a little bit more about Jenny Hay. How, you know, are you from the San Antonio region? You know, how did you get involved in sort of this environmental advocacy, if you would?
8: So I am from Texas originally, and I'm 7th or 8th generation Texan.
9: Wow.
8: I'm actually a geographer. So I have studied the Earth as the home to humans for all of my academic career, and was particularly interested in the way that people relate to their environment through history. And I don't think there's any clearer way to do that work than to work with the Climate Heritage Network. So you mentioned that San Antonio has such a strong preservation ethic, and I just can't imagine working anywhere else. It's been just incredible to get to be in a place that cares so much, so deeply, both about our physical environment around us in the built environment, our city, our buildings, but also the landscape and the history of that landscape, and understanding that, you know, the indigenous population here has been here for thousands and thousands of years. I love going to San Pedro Springs and just sitting and thinking about what it must have been like prior to the park being there, prior to the missions even being here, and how important this place was to humans on this continent. And I think San Antonio as a community has held that as such an important part of our identity, in thinking both backward and forward.
9: So maybe there are, you know, residents living outside of San Antonio listening to this conversation that maybe wanting to invest their community into the initiatives of the Climate Heritage Network. You know, what resources do you offer, and how might they maybe even become a member of the network?
8: Yeah, so obviously we always are welcoming new members from institutions like libraries and museums to, you know, membership organizations, to local governments, to state governments. You know, we work with everybody. So please come to our website, climateheritage.org, and there are instructions on how to join. Essentially, you'll be taking a pledge similar to how you might for Texas Public Radio to agree that we share these goals together. We have lots of programs. We have several working groups that tailor to specific interests. So there's always something to do, always something to get involved in. And if you're interested at the international level to participate in those big events, like the COP that we mentioned, there's opportunities to do that. There's also opportunities to work locally, again, in your own local government, in your own city council. We have folks in states all across the country. So please do jump in and join us.
9: Well, amazing. Jenny Hay, it's been an absolute pleasure talking to you today.
8: Thank you so much. I really enjoyed it.
9: Jenny Hay is the coordinator for the North America region of the Climate Heritage Network. She's based in San Antonio, which is home to two members of the network, including the City of San Antonio's Office of Historic Preservation. Hear a longer conversation with Jenny Hay at tpr.org. Fronteras editors are Dan Katz and Yvette Benavides. The program is produced by Maria Navarro and Norma Martinez. Charanga Cakewalk composed our theme music. Hear past episodes at tpr.org and on the Fronteras podcast. I'm Norma Martinez with Texas Public Radio in San Antonio. Thanks for listening.

0: 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Your home for Commerce Tigers football.
1: Just a quick note. This story contains some profanities.
2: Here and there.
1: Like, here and there. A couple. So just know that before we get going.
3: Mm-hmm. Wait, you're listening.
4: Okay.
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3: Yep.
1: Hey, I'm Chad Abumrad.
2: I'm Robert Krulwich.
1: This is Radio Lab.
2: And today we are going to start...
3: Okay, so let's start.
1: ...with our producer, Latif Nasser.
3: Yeah.
2: Okay, well, let's just go back to San Francisco on a particular day at a particular time.
3: And a particular woman.
8: Hello.
3: Hi. Is this Sarah Jane?
8: Yes, it is.
3: A woman named...
8: Sarah Jane Moore.
3: Sarah Jane.
1: Okay.
3: So this is San Francisco. The particular date was September 22nd. The particular time...
8: 1975.
3: It's a Monday morning. Was it a nice day?
8: Oh, yeah. I don't remember anything different, so I assume it was a nice day.
3: Okay,
8: I was,
3: all right, sure.
8: I was kind of, you know, in my own head. I
3: remember. So Sarah Jane, on this Monday morning, she wakes up early, drops her 9-year-old off at school, runs a few errands, then she drives downtown to this big fancy hotel. What was the name of the hotel?
8: I think it's the St. Francis, isn't it? I'm 87 years old. Don't expect me to remember little details like that.
3: Okay, all right, fair enough.
8: Yeah. But at any rate, you know, I parked in the parking garage right across from the hotel is a park, but there's a parking garage underneath. Walked over and walked across the street. There were sidewalks on both sides of the street. There were people on both sidewalks.
3: She joins the crowd across the street from the hotel.
8: It was very crowded.
3: A couple thousand people. It's like a big scene.
8: And there was a barrier, a rope barrier, right, keeping us back on the sidewalk. And my plan had always been to be back in the crowd. And I was dressed like every other middle-aged woman that was there.
3: Do you remember what you were wearing? I mean, I'm sure there's...
8: There are pictures of it. Yes, I was wearing slacks. That was at the beginning of when it was natural for women to wear slacks. I had a coat on, and I was carrying a purse, and I went back into the middle of the crowd, as I had planned to do. Anyway, I felt a man come up against me, and socialized as I was in that day and time, I spun around to slap his face.
3: She sees this guy there, big, strong guy, blonde hair.
8: Looked at him and realized that it was crowd pressure, that he had not done anything out of ordinary. So I turned back around and went on about my business. I was then pushed up. The crowd pressure was such, I tried to stay back in the crowd, but I got pushed up almost onto the ropes in the front, right up on the curb of the sidewalk. That's where I had not planned to be. And he apparently was still right behind me. So maybe he was pushed up by the crowd also.
3: And so Sarah Jane is just crammed into this crowd, and she's just standing there.
8: Yes.
3: And were you nervous?
8: Oh, no. You set out to do something, and I was just going about doing what I had set out to do.
3: So she waits, and an hour goes by, and two, and three, and then finally, out of the hotel comes none other than the President of the United States, Gerald Ford. And he has police and Secret Service, and they're all coming. They're walking out of the hotel
8: to get in his car, which was parked there on the street.
3: But he sees the crowd. Sarah Jane actually says he looks directly at her, and he waves. He waves to the crowd, and everyone starts applauding and cheering. Now, right at that moment, Sarah Jane reaches her right hand into her purse
8: and pulled the gun out of my purse.
3: A .38 caliber revolver. She cocks it, and then she takes aim right at Gerald Ford's head. And then...
9: My God, there's been a shot.
8: But Mr. Ford did not fall.
9: We're being pushed back by the police.
3: The bullet flies a few feet to the right of Ford, chips the wall behind him. Ford freezes in place. Sarah Jane...
8: Never planned to take a second shot.
3: Now, she's just still standing there.
8: With my hand still in the air holding the gun.
3: Looking over the smoking barrel of the gun, and she's got enough time if she wants it, but before she can take that second shot, the blonde man behind her lunges at her, grabs her gun arm, pulls it down, and deflects it for just that crucial second that these police officers nearby need to get to her. They tackle her, they take her gun, and they pin her to the ground.
8: So I couldn't move.
3: And by that point, the Secret Service has whisked off the president into the limousine.
8: And I was immediately picked up and carried across the street.
3: Into the hotel.
8: Arrested.
3: And eventually, she went to prison. And she served 32 years in prison. And then after that, was released on parole. And then we talked to her.
1: Not prepared to be told a first-person narrative from the perspective of someone who's about to assassinate the president. That was not what I was expecting.
3: I was hoping that.
2: Wait, can you explain, though, why it is she decided to shoot the guy?
1: Yeah, why did she shoot?
3: Well, Sarah Jane's never fully explained that. And in fact, when I asked her...
8: Well, this is not...
3: She was like, I'm not going there.
8: This is not an interview about what was driving me or about what I did or why I did it. This is an interview about Mr. Sipple.
2: Sipple?
3: Yeah, Oliver Sipple. Huh. He's the random blonde guy who just happened to be standing next to Sarah Jane Moore that day, the guy who grabbed her arm and saved the president's life.
8: And he paid dearly for that.
3: I actually called up Sarah Jane and had her tell that whole story because I was actually interested in what happened to Oliver Sipple after that.
8: Because had he not reached out and put his hand on my arm,
9: somebody fire!
8: None of this would have happened to him.
1: Wait, what happened to him?
3: So Oliver Sipple actually died in 1989. But before we get to the story, I just want to give you a picture of the guy. So just Google search Oliver Sipple Ford or something.
1: Wait. I see the picture. I see. Look at that.
3: He's a muscular guy, kind of blonde hair. He's a handsome guy.
1: Yeah, he's a little bit James Dean and Marlon Brando had a baby, kind of.
3: He feels like an all-American. He feels all-American. There's something all-American about him.
4: Well, thank you.
3: Yeah. We're bringing in another all-American for this story, Daniel Lutzer.
4: An editor at Oxford University Press. And a few years ago, I wrote an article about Oliver Sipple. But anyway,
3: to get back on track,
4: September 22nd, 1975.
3: Sarah Jane Moore fires that shot. Oliver Sipple grabs her arm. The police
4: wrestle Moore to the ground.
3: And then the police actually grab Oliver too, pull him inside the hotel to question him.
4: Because there's initially some confusion about what he was doing there and some thought that, you know, he might have been a suspect.
3: And so he's in this hotel trying to light a cigarette, but he just couldn't do it because he was shaking so hard.
1: Hmm.
3: Turns out Oliver had served two very rough tours in Vietnam.
4: Loud noises would make him very unhappy. I think this is the sort of thing we might call post-traumatic stress disorder now.
3: But when eventually Oliver started to calm down, the Secret Service were like, what are you even doing here?
4: It was kind of hard for him to answer because it's like he didn't even really know. It was just like, well, I don't know. I was taking a walk.
3: And I just bumped into this huge crowd of people, asked what was going on.
4: And people were like, oh, like Gerald Ford is going to be here. You know, the president is going to be here.
3: So he said he thought I might as well see him. And then he was standing there for a couple hours until...
4: He saw a flash of metal.
3: Realized it was a gun.
4: Reacted quickly.
3: Instinctively.
4: And then...
3: You guys all pulled me in here.
4: That's how I came to be here.
3: So he's questioned for 3 hours. He goes home to his fourth floor walk-up, and there's a reporter there waiting for him.
1: Hmm.
3: But he just wants to sort of be left alone, and he told this reporter, quote, I'm a coward. I don't know why I did it. It was the thing to do at the time.
1: Hmm.
3: And then even after that, he just keeps getting phone calls from reporters, and some of them... learned that he was a Marine. And so they would ask him questions like, oh, was it your training? Is that why you did this heroic thing?
4: But he said like, oh, you know, listen, don't mention any of that stuff about the Marines. You know, like, let's keep that under wraps.
3: Quote, I'm no hero or nothing. But the next day.
9: Yesterday in San Francisco, a shot fired.
3: Oliver's story shot across the country.
9: The aim deflected by an ex-Marine. Vietnam veteran named Oliver Sipple.
3: His name's on television.
9: That Marine Oliver Sipple.
3: On the front page of newspapers, where there's headlines like, ex-Marine deflects weapon as woman shoots. That's the LA Times. Chicago Tribune. Hero tells how he deflected woman's arm. And so despite his best efforts, Oliver becomes a national hero for a day.
4: And it appears that he sort of thought that would be it.
3: Maybe his friends would give him a pat on the back, buy him a couple rounds.
4: And then, you know, over the next couple days, it all sort of like rippled out of control.
3: Because that very same day that Oliver was being painted as a hero, this guy named Herb Kane,
4: the longtime San Francisco columnist,
3: walked into his office, and on his answering machine were two messages saying, hey, that guy Oliver Sipol, the hero
4: who saved the president's life, is gay.
1: Huh. Was he out?
3: Well, he was sort of out and sort of not.
2: What does that mean?
3: Well, to explain, you got to understand this particular time and place. So let's take a magic carpet ride. Close your eyes and let the sound take you away.
7: A city has emerged where homosexuality is not only tolerated, but thrives.
10: San Francisco, sometimes labeled with the sly caption, Queen City of the West.
3: So San Francisco...
11: It's a great day. It's a gay day.
12: Happy day.
11: Happy day.
3: ...was one of the first cities in America to have a gay pride parade. And in the 70s...
13: It's a wonderful city, this city.
14: Boys go to bed with boys, and girls go to bed with girls. And...
3: For gay people, San Francisco was like this shelter from the storm.
15: Many of us were immigrants from somewhere.
3: This is Ken Maley.
15: Longtime San Francisco resident.
3: And gay activist, who at the age of 19 came to San Francisco from Kansas.
15: I escaped from Kansas because... What the West offered was the ethereal promise, if you will, of reinvention. You could cross a line in which your past stayed behind you.
3: It was a place where you could be out, but to the people you left behind, you could still be in.
4: So
3: for Oliver, you know, he came from Michigan.
4: From a working class family. He had a lot of brothers and sisters. I think he was one of eight children.
3: And so after the war, when he got to San Francisco, he actually started going by the name Billy.
4: Billy Sipol. And he was perfectly open about his sexual orientation and would tell anybody who asked that he was a gay man. But, you know, he'd never told his family.
3: And so Oliver lived, like a lot of gay people at the time, this double life.
4: Yeah, yeah.
3: And do we know that this is the reason why Sipol came to San Francisco, or was there a different reason?
4: It may have just been because Harvey Milk was there.
3: The Harvey Milk, you know, famous gay activist, San Francisco politician.
4: He was friends with Harvey Milk.
15: A New Yorker, an immigrant from New York.
3: Turns out Oliver had actually met Harvey a decade earlier in New York, and I just want to mention this because it's, I think it's so cool. At different points in time, they actually dated the same guy.
4: Who was the inspiration for Sugar Plum Fairy.
16: Sugar Plum Fairy came and hit the streets.
3: In Lou Reed's Walk on the Wild Side.
16: Looking for soul food and a place to eat.
3: Just a fun fact. That's it. But Oliver and Harvey, they were pretty good friends. They corresponded, stayed in touch when they lived in different places in the country. Actually, Harvey even loaned Oliver money sometimes because Oliver didn't have a job. He, you know, collected disability from his time in the Marines. But
15: by the beginning of the 70s,
3: when Oliver got to San Francisco, reconnected with his old friend,
15: Harvey was, shall we say, evolving into
4: a huge figure there,
15: a gay public figure.
3: Ken was actually friends with Harvey, worked on one of his campaigns.
17: I'm just thinking, like, one of the things we were talking about on the phone was about sort of the kind of two different schools or two different...
15: I was just about to segue to that.
17: Oh, perfect.
15: This other generation of gay... mostly men, was that they were content to go to tea with the mayor or public official of some kind.
3: They would show up to like a rally.
15: Wearing jackets and ties.
3: And like ask for their rights politely.
15: They really weren't, shall we say, activists.
3: Because according to Ken, the activism came...
18: Peace now! Peace now! Peace.
3: When in the late 60s, early 70s, you had young gay men and women...
15: who came out of the Vietnam War protests into the world.
3: Took a look around.
19: The CBS News survey shows that 2 out of 3 Americans look upon homosexuals with disgust, discomfort, or fear.
15: The police are still raiding bars.
20: What they consider discrimination in jobs, in housing.
15: People are still getting beaten.
21: One of whom had said, queer faggot, we're going to beat the shit out of you. Something to that effect, we're going to kill you.
15: Both violently and nonviolently.
21: Got up. In the middle of the street, they knocked me down and started beating me with their hands and their feet, their elbows, tried to muffle my screams.
15: And after a while, a body of people get to a point where they just will not take oppression anymore.
3: So...
22: Oh, Harvey. Who is really
17: In came the activists like Harvey.
15: Ponytail, mustache. He was a banker turned hippie.
12: You know you're lying. You know you're changing the statements around.
15: He was very outspoken.
12: I question, what is your real motive behind it?
15: Very militant.
12: And stop this phony issue that you know is okay. A phony issue.
15: And to Harvey.
13: We are saying that a gay person should have the right to say.
15: Gay people were living in a half-life opportunity.
13: I am gay, that it is a part of society, period.
15: Not being able to be who they were.
13: Every gay person must come out. As difficult as it is, you must tell your immediate family, you must tell your relatives, you must tell your friends if indeed they are your friends, you must tell your neighbors, you must tell the people you work with, you must tell the people in the stores you shop in. You... And once you do, you will feel so much better.
17: And so, cut back to
4: September 22nd, 1975.
17: In the blink of an eye, Oliver Sybil becomes this hero. And that same night, Oliver's friend Harvey hears about all this news and kind of senses, wait, maybe there's an opportunity here. So he picks up the phone and he calls the columnist Herb Kane, a very, very well-known, well-loved gossip columnist. And Kane isn't there, so Milk leaves a message on his answering machine. And he basically says, look, I'm a friend of Oliver Sybil's. I've known him for years. Oliver Sybil worked on my campaign for supervisor. So basically, without Sybil's consent...
15: Harvey outed him.
17: Milk outed him.
2: But what was Harvey Milk thinking that he would do this?
15: Well, for Harvey...
22: I think the stereotypes, the lies, the innuendos...
15: Of gay people as limp-wristed and drag queens and stuff.
22: The distortions. All gay people are child molesters.
15: Well, here's a true gay hero.
17: A square-jawed, heroic Marine.
4: Who seemed to be a sort of, like, regular, like, red-blooded American.
17: And so Harvey said, and this was written down by his biographer, who I'm quoting, it's too good an opportunity. For once we can show that gays do heroic things, not just all that caca about molesting children and hanging out in bathrooms.
2: Wasn't there somebody who said, no, you got to ask the guy first. You can't just do that.
15: Harvey just did it.
2: Really?
15: Yeah, he just did it.
17: So Kane... In the next morning, Kane arrives at his office, he listens to the message, and Kane tries to call Sybil, but he can't reach him. But there was another guy who is a gay activist. His name was the Reverend Ray Brochiers. He was the head of what was called the Lavender Panthers. And he also independently called Herb Kane to say, oh, that guy Oliver Sybil everyone's talking about on the news, gay. So you got two independent sources, both of people who said that they were friends with Sybil and that he was gay. And for Kane, I think this was juicy. This was a juicy thing.
4: And he, let me just like go back and get this.
17: So 2 days after the assassination attempt, Kane's column comes out.
4: And the way that he wrote it up, this is the precise paragraph. One of the heroes of the day, Oliver Billy Sybil, the ex-Marine who grabbed Sarah Jane Moore's arm just as her gun was fired and thereby may have saved the president's life, was the center of midnight attention at the Red Lantern, a Golden Gate Avenue bar he favors. Reverend Ray Brochiers, head of Helping Hand Center, and gay politico Harvey Milk, who claimed to be among Sybil's close friends, described themselves as proud. Maybe this will help break the stereotype.
17: And then that day, this guy named Daryl Lemke.
23: Lemke, L-E-M-B-K-E.
17: Picks up his issue of the Chronicle, sees Herb Kane's column.
23: Read it, and I reported it to the office.
17: The office of the Los Angeles Times.
23: I was a reporter for the L.A. Times in San Francisco, and so my office told me, get an interview with Oliver Sybil.
17: But really quickly, before we get there, we actually managed to find the recording of this very specific interview in the LA Times collection at the Huntington Library in Los Angeles. And I think the reason they hung on to it was because it was kind of controversial.
3: So the night that Kane's article comes out, Daryl goes to Oliver's house. Oliver's there.
23: Two reporters from the Sentinel were there also.
0: What is the Sentinel?
3: That right there is Daryl.
5: It's a gay newspaper.
0: Gay newspaper.
5: Want me to put my name in this?
0: Sure.
3: So they're all sitting in Oliver's living room, and what the reporters are all wondering is, have you heard from the president?
23: The president hadn't bothered to thank him at that point.
5: The president can award what they call medals of freedom to people for outstanding acts. He offered, you know, to have me brought back to the White House. Would you go?
6: Certainly.
5: Would you like to meet him?
6: Well, yeah, I stood in line for 3 hours to see him. Of course I'd like to meet him.
3: And that voice right there, that's Oliver.
0: He didn't have time to meet you at that occasion. Have you heard from the mayor?
6: No. I've heard from nobody.
0: No,
6: I've heard only from the press and reporters and reporters in the press, and that's...
0: Of course, you have been hard to get a hold of.
5: Of course, we really have to dig in order to get a hold of.
0: But then I'm sure the mayor could find you. He has access to police records that know where you are.
5: Okay, can we go on background?
0: Yeah.
5: Okay.
3: Now, the reason this tape is so controversial is because, according to Oliver, before the interview began, he had said to the reporters from the Sentinel, okay, I'm going to talk to you guys about my sexuality. But then he had said to Daryl, I don't want you to write anything about that. I don't want that in a national paper. Daryl says he doesn't remember that. But then right here in this interview, this thing happens where Daryl says, I'll make one more try on the gay thing.
0: You don't want to change your mind on it.
3: You don't want to change your mind on that.
6: No, I just don't want to change my mind on that.
5: Okay. May we quote you as saying homosexuality has nothing to do with this?
6: You can quote me as saying that if I were a homosexual or I was not, you can quote me on that. It doesn't make me any less of a man than what I am. Okay. But I think that it has nothing to do with the act or itself. So I don't think it should be pushed any further than that. That'd be cool.
3: And eventually...
6: Hey, that's great.
0: Okay.
3: Interview ends, and Daryl says that when he left that interview, he felt like when it came to Oliver's sexuality...
23: He didn't want to be quoted.
3: That was it. Like, just don't quote me on it. But still...
23: I was trying to report from all sides about it. The big side for me was that he was a hero, and the President of the United States was very slow on the take in thanking him for saving his life.
3: And Daryl thought that Oliver's sexuality, the fact that he was gay, might have something to do with that, because just 7 months earlier...
8: On March 6, Sergeant Leonard Matlovich disclosed to a supervising officer at Langley Air Force Base in Virginia that he was a homosexual and wanted to stay in the Air Force.
3: This Air Force sergeant named Leonard Matlovich, who had the Purple Heart, had the Bronze Star, he comes out that he's gay, and he's kicked out of the Air Force.
24: In conversations here, people say that, you know, we're discharging this queer, that queer, throw them out of the Air Force. On the inside, I just burn up with, you know, just, am I a coward here and I'm just going to stand here? And never really coming up to protection of my fellow minority group and just keeping quiet. And my conscience just wouldn't let me do it anymore. I had to come forward and say, no more America.
3: And now you've got this former Marine save the president's life, and it's 2 days later. He still hasn't heard from the president.
23: So that's when I knew.
3: So for Daryl, even though Oliver had said, don't make this about my sexuality.
23: I still thought it was a national story, and it was pretty hard to ignore it after Herb Kane had started the ball rolling.
3: So that night, after the interview, Daryl calls in his story to the LA Times office, and he uses this phrase. He says that Oliver is a former Marine who was, quote, a prominent figure in the gay community.
23: Put it down a ways in the story, but the rewrite guy put it in the lead.
25: Really?
23: And made it the big thing.
3: And so 3 days after the assassination attempt, the LA Times runs a story with the headline, no call from president, hero in Ford shooting, active among SF gays.
23: And the LA Times got a news service.
17: And so Daryl's story, it goes everywhere.
8: Another strange twist to the story.
17: Headlines are like, gay vet or homosexual hero.
8: It's been reported that the ex-Marine who deflected Mrs. Moore's shot on Monday is well known in San Francisco's gay activist circles.
17: And so it was not just running in Los Angeles, it's also running in Chicago, it's running in Dallas, it's running in Indianapolis, and it's running, of all places, in Oliver Sipple's hometown in Detroit.
2: I guess what I'm wondering is if you have a guy who says, please don't talk about this, this has nothing to do with what I did yesterday, shouldn't that play some role in what you decide to write or not to write?
23: Well, news sources are always reluctant to talk. And so I guess I took it as my duty to take up that angle, especially since it involved the President of the United States.
2: Right.
23: But
2: if you were to do it all over again, would you do anything differently?
23: I don't know. I hadn't taken into account maybe the potential harm of saying it. I don't know if I'd do it over again or not. But not able to turn back the clock for something like that.
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10: Part of the region is under a flood watch until Sunday afternoon. We've got more showers and thunderstorms this afternoon. Temperatures get up to the low to mid 80s. Then tonight we're mostly cloudy, and we see scattered showers and thunderstorms. We drop down to the low 70s. Mostly cloudy again for Sunday, more scattered showers and thunderstorms, high mid 80s. Then showers end early Sunday night with partly cloudy skies and a low in the mid 70s. And we're partly to mostly sunny on Monday, temps get up to the low 90s. I'm meteorologist David Morin for 88.9 KETR.
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1: This is Radio Lab. We're back with the story of Oliver Sipple from reporter-producer Latif Nasser.
17: So the assassination attempt was on Monday. And on Thursday, Sipple and his lawyer call a press conference.
29: Well, I think you all know this is Oliver Sipple who saved the president's life. And he has a prepared statement on a subject that's appeared in the press today.
30: In the past few days, I have been asked many questions having to do with my sexual preferences, to wit. I have been asked whether or not I am gay or homosexual. This is my reply to the line in question. The first reason you are interested in me is the fact the woman who tried to shoot the president. See, I'm sorry, I'm so nervous. Excuse me.
29: This is a handwritten statement, and he's having a little difficulty reading it. We Xeroxed it in order to get it to you this afternoon.
30: The reason
29: you were interested in me is the fact that I deflected.
30: Oh, okay. I couldn't get the word there. Can we go right from whatever? My sexual orientation has nothing at all to do with saving the president's life, just as the color of my eyes or my race has nothing to do with what happened in front of the St. Francis Hotel on Tuesday. My sexuality is a part of my private life, and has no bearing on my
29: response
30: to the act of a person seeking to take the life of another. I'm first and foremost a human being who enjoys and respects life. I feel that a person's
29: worth
30: is determined by how he or she responds to the world in which they live, not on how or what or with whom a private life is shared.
17: He basically says, like, stop. It's kind of as simple as that.
1: Yeah.
17: But there's something else that happens in the press conference that is makes the whole thing, I mean, so much more personal.
30: Finally.
17: And it actually was the very reason that Oliver called the press conference in the first place.
30: I want you to know that my mother told me today that she could not walk out of her front door or even go to church because of the pressures she feels because of the press stories concerning my sexual orientation. Naturally, I never anticipated such interference with my family's relationship, when I supposedly saved the president's life.
17: Oliver would later say that when he was talking on the phone with his mother, she said to him, "I don't want to speak to you ever again."
29: And she hung up on him.
30: And also hung up.
17: Did you call him Uncle Oliver? Or?
4: Yes, I called him Uncle Oliver. Yeah.
17: This is George Sipple Jr., Oliver's nephew. He told me that most of Oliver's family stayed in Detroit. Oliver's two brothers and his dad worked together at an auto plant there.
4: They all worked for General Motors. And the stories that I've heard is that
17: the day after Oliver saved the life of President Ford,
4: they walked in and everyone wanted to, like, buy them a beer. You know, everybody on the factory floor was congratulating them, patting them on the back. You know, your brother's a hero, your son's a hero. When, you know, when they would take their shift break, this is the old days, right? They'd take a shift break and they'd go to the bar and everybody wanted to, like, buy them a round of drinks. So then the news comes out, couple of days later, that he's this gay Marine and there's teasing on the factory floor.
2: Teasing?
4: Yeah.
2: Yeah.
4: Yeah. Mm-hmm. Yeah.
17: And George says what happened is reporters back in Detroit just sort of descended on Oliver's parents.
4: To get more of the story. And so they kept knocking on my grandmother's door. And she, I guess, apparently told them to go away. I guess neighbors were harassing her. She thought the media was harassing her. My grandmother just said, "I don't want to deal with it. And so don't come knock on the door. Leave us alone." They just wanted it to go away. They wouldn't go back to their, you know, private lives.
17: Now, one of the things that I found, actually, after talking to George, were these interviews done with Oliver's family after the news broke that Oliver was gay. And there's just a whole—I just want to read you this one particular passage. Here, have you talked to any other members? This is from George F. Sipple, who is Oliver Sipple's brother. Have you talked to any other members of your family since September 1975 about Oliver? I mentioned it once to my father. Question. And what was his response? What did he say? And if you can remember, I was on afternoons then and I had seen him because I had come in early. And he mentioned the fact that the next person that even said he had a son named Oliver, he was going to literally break their damn neck.
12: Whoa. So his dad was like, this is his brother talking about his dad's reaction.
17: Brother talking to the dad, yeah. And then so then the brother says, and he told me quite clearly in two-letter words, just forget you got a brother. And I let him alone.
2: Wow.
30: I never anticipated such interference with my family's relationship, which I When I supposedly saved the president's life. This is all I have to say on this subject. Thank you very much, ladies and gentlemen. Any questions can go to the minister or to my lawyer.
5: I'd like to ask Mr. Sipple a question, if I could. What would you like to see happen now?
30: I don't know. I'm very shook up. I may even have to go even see a doctor over this. I'm very emotionally shook up, and I feel very sorry for my family, too. It's awful. Just awful. And nothing more to say.
2: Can you tell us the story of the letter?
4: Well, I wish I would have brought it. I do have it, but I didn't bring it today.
17: The same day as that press conference, which was 3 days after the assassination attempt, Gerald Ford actually did write a letter to Oliver Sipple, which was then released publicly.
4: It's a nice letter. It's White House stationery, White House envelope. It's basically Ford telling my uncle that, you know, he's thankful to him for this heroic deed. And he signed it Jerry Ford, which I've been told that Gerald Ford signed different ways. Mm-hmm. So mm-hmm. If he signed Jerry Ford, it meant something. It was like a personal touch.
17: Mm-hmm. We found a letter in the Gerald Ford library. It's from your uncle to the president.
4: Wow.
17: I did not know
4: about that letter.
17: Really? I have the letter right now. So the date on it is September 30th, 1975. So here's what it says. Dear Mr.
4: Wait,
17: President.
4: Wait. Yeah, you said it was what? It was when?
17: September 30th, 1975. So that would be a couple days after he got the letter from Ford.
4: This was, so obviously he got, my grandmother must have hung up on him.
17: Right.
4: And then he wrote the letter.
17: Yeah, it sounds like.
4: Because he couldn't.
17: Yeah.
4: That's really interesting.
17: Well, stop me anytime if you have thoughts or reactions. Mm-hmm. Dear Mr. President, thank you for taking the time to write to me. In view of some of the events since the unfortunate attempt on your life on Monday, September 22nd, I really appreciate your publicly thanking me. As you probably know, there have been a number of stories concerning my personal sexual orientation in the news media. These stories have caused great anguish to my parents and to the rest of my family, I am sure. My mother hung up on me when I first called her after these stories began to be published. I know you are concerned with very many matters which are too important and pressing for you to be concerned with the details of my private life. However, the unexpected and glaring publicity which has been given to my private life has very seriously disrupted my family relationships. Mr. President, it is a very hard thing to have your mother and family not want to have any contact with you. I know that your schedule is heavily occupied, but I respectfully request that you take the time to see my family or at least call my family. The telephone number is 313-880. I love my family, and I do not want to be separated from their love and companionship. Your help will be gratefully appreciated. Respectfully, Oliver W. Sipple.
4: Wow. That's sad. Sadder to think that nothing came of it. You know?
17: Yeah.
4: Yeah.

0: we tried really hard to find out if Ford ever made that call. The archivists at the Ford Library, they went through his call logs, and there was no evidence that he ever made that call. And then we talked to George Jr., and he talked to, you know, everybody in his family, and they don't remember it either. And anyway, you can't say for sure, but as far as we can tell, that call never happened. But we did find out that the same day that Oliver sent that letter back to Ford, he and his lawyer filed a $15 million lawsuit against the press.
1: Really? Saying what?
0: That the newspapers, when they publicized that he was gay without his consent, they violated his privacy.
2: Okay, walking out of Civic Center, Bert. On to Civic Center in San Francisco.
0: It's one of those cases where it pulls your head in one direction and it pulls your heart in the exact opposite direction. So we wanted to get into the legal case files, and we found them.
1: You found them?
0: We found them.
1: Where'd you find them?
2: So the clerk's office is, I guess, not surprisingly, right off City Hall.
0: They were at this court in

0: Right off City Hall?
1: They were at this court in San Francisco. And so we recruited this guy, this researcher, historian of the, you know, gay movement in San Francisco, great name, Joey Plaster. And he...
2: Okay, so I'm going to need your ID.
0: Okay.
1: Went and got the files for us. And then when we found them, it turned out there were like thousands and thousands upon thousands of pages.
0: And is that everything?
2: This is everything.
0: That's everything, okay.
3: So the issue, you know, it's a very fundamental issue for those of us in journalism.
1: And to help us make sense of the arguments, you know, lurking in those pages.
3: What is privacy and what is invasion of privacy?
1: We talked to Dan Moraine.
3: Editorial page editor of the Sacramento Bee.
1: He actually first heard about the case in journalism school and also wrote about Oliver Sipple way back in the 1980s. So,
0: okay, so here's the first page of the file.
3: The lawsuit was against the Chronicle.
0: The case is Oliver W. Sipple. Plaintiff versus the Chronicle Publishing Company.
3: It was against the LA Times.
1: The Des Moines Register, the Chicago Sun-Times, the Denver Post, the Indianapolis Star, and the San Antonio Express.
0: Wow. Let's see. So this is the deposition of Oliver W. Sipple. Let's see.
1: So one of the arguments that the lawyers for the newspapers were making is that Oliver's sexuality was not actually private.
0: Lawyer, were there any people that you knew in San Francisco in, say, September 1975? Who knew that you were homosexual? Sipple, yes. Lawyer, approximately how many people? Sipple, I have no idea. More than 10? Yes. More than 50? Yes. More than 100? Yes.
1: There were people in New York who knew he was gay. There were people in Dallas who knew he was gay. And it kind of, they settle in the, like, in the hundreds.
0: Did you tell anybody before in September of 1975 that you were a homosexual? If I were asked.
1: And they make the argument, the newspaper's lawyers, that, hey, this was already somewhat public a fact.
3: But his personal business was his personal business.
0: I have never attempted to obtain publicity for the fact that I am gay or predominantly homosexual in my sexual orientation.
3: He was a private citizen.
0: I have made my home approximately 1,800 miles away from home of my parents and my family so that I could move somewhat freely in the gay community without the fact of my sexual orientation getting back to my parents and family. And it goes on.
1: But the newspapers made this other argument that was like, okay, whether or not you're living a double life, whether or not you wanted to or whether or not you had to, there's something here that's bigger than that, that's bigger than you.
3: Which was, he was a private citizen who thrust himself, as anybody would hope they would do. He went toward danger. And when he did, he also thrust himself into the public eye.
1: And a journalist, when you're in the public eye, you become something else entirely. You become a public figure.
4: Yesterday in San Francisco, a shot fired.
1: When that happened to Oliver,
3: he lost his right to privacy.
5: I'll make one more try on the gay thing.
1: And the newspapers argued when it came to Oliver's sexuality.
5: You don't want to change your mind on it.
4: No.
3: It was news at the time.
0: It is, was, and at all pertinent times has been my judgment that Mr. Sipple's activities in the gay community are highly significant and newsworthy for two important reasons. First,
4: on March 6th, Sergeant Leonard Matlovich disclosed that he was a homosexual.
1: So, like we said, when Daryl Lemke was writing that article about Oliver, you had this big story about the U.S. Air Force trying to kick this guy, Leonard Matlovich, out because he was gay.
6: Would you like to meet him?
1: And Oliver has heard nothing from the president. The president later said that that had nothing to do with Oliver being gay, but to people at the time...
0: The suggestion that the president's expression of gratitude to Sipple might have been affected by rumors of Sipple's activities in the gay community.
1: That was news.
4: News Secretary Nesson was asked if that was the reason President Ford has not yet personally thanked him.
0: Second,
7: the lies, the innuendos.
0: Sipple's public display of heroism in saving the life of the President of the United States.
7: The distortions. All gay people are child molesters.
0: Presented an image
3: that gay people are like everybody else, that they're heroes.
0: An image certainly contrary to the stereotype of persons associated with the gay community as weak and unheroic figures.
1: Which is to say, this is newsworthy. This is worth knowing, and it is something that the whole country wants to know, and the value of that is more than the value of, you know, this individual person's privacy.
8: Do they make it that explicitly? I mean, sort of putting it in terms of the public benefit outweighs the private privacy?
1: Yeah. So Oliver's case, it dragged on for 9 years. So from 1975 to 1984, I'm quoting the judgment. The record shows that the publications were not motivated by morbid and sensational prying into Appellant's private life,

0: but rather were prompted by legitimate political concerns, i.e. to dispel the false public opinion that gays were timid, weak, and unheroic figures, and to raise the equally important political question whether the president of the United States entertained a discriminatory attitude or bias against a minority group such as homosexuals. So the court tossed Oliver's case out. He lost. He didn't get a dime.
1: I mean, if you think about it, it is weird that a journalist can just take a person's most private details and then if it feels relevant, like if they can make that argument, they just put it out there.
2: It is the if we were to go silent because somebody says, don't say that about me, then, and the government backs him up.
1: But is if it's meaningful, then the person out of which the meaning is being pulled painfully has nothing to say about it? That's just weird to me.
2: It's really hard.
3: I mean, I was thinking about this, like, even sort of on the train coming over here.
0: Again, Daniel Lutzer.
3: And it's like, the thing that, like, makes journalism law so complicated and the things that make an invasion of privacy discussion so difficult is that, like, what makes something not an invasion of privacy is not that it's okay, it's that it's politically, you know, relevant. The fact that the private details of his life are politically relevant means that it's not an invasion of privacy. You know, it doesn't mean that it isn't rude or that it doesn't hurt. It means that it's an appropriate story to, you know, to publish.
0: But I do think, like, why should the journalists be the only ones to decide what is newsworthy? It's not, like, why is it that then journalists, you just pick up a notepad and a pencil and all of a sudden you have so much more power to say what's sayable than anybody else?
3: Well, I mean, we have the sort of long tradition of that in the United States. I mean, like, that's, like, what the First Amendment is. I mean, I don't know. I mean, it's like, yeah, sure. Like, it's like, why do journalists get to decide that? Well, like, who would you rather have decided? It's not a perfect system, but it's, you know, it kind of works.
4: So is Oliver just like this?
0: This is producer Tracy Hunt, who was in on the interview.
4: Somebody whose life is basically kind of sacrificed to the altar of the First Amendment in this, like, sad way?
3: Yes. Yeah.
1: Yeah, it feels like he was sacrificed from all sides, actually.
0: Yeah, it feels like there's this one kind of man in the middle, and then there are all these forces around him, these larger-than-life forces, like the White House, there's the gay movement, there's the freedom of the press, and all these people are sort of batting around all these enormous and important abstractions, and then in the middle of it, there's this guy that just, he's trampled by all of them.
1: And so what ends up happening to him in the end?
0: Well, I'll tell you right after we take a quick break.
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7: We're under a flood watch for portions of the region until Sunday afternoon. Look out for some more showers and thunderstorms today. We get up to the low to mid-80s. Then tonight, we're mostly cloudy with scattered showers and thunderstorms. Temperatures drop down to the low 70s. Another mostly cloudy day for Sunday, still with some scattered showers and thunderstorms. Mid-80s is going to be the high. Then partly cloudy skies after early evening showers Sunday night, low mid-70s. And we're in the low 90s for Monday with partly to mostly sunny skies. I'm meteorologist David Morin for 88.9 KETR.
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1: This is Radiolab. I'm Jad Abumrad here with Robert Krulwich. Getting back now to our story from producer Elazif Nasser about Oliver Sipple, who, as we heard before the break, tried to sue a series of newspapers for outing him, lost that suit. What happened to him after that?
0: Well, apparently some people in the gay community during and after the lawsuit felt that he was trying to go back in the closet. So they sort of turned their backs on him. Surprisingly, he was friends with Harvey Milk till the end. Like, when Harvey Milk was assassinated, Oliver Sipple went to his funeral. And he did have one brother, George Sr., who stuck by him throughout, but his parents did not. And they never fully accepted the fact that he was gay. And when his mom died, it was so bad that Oliver Sipple's father didn't let him go to the funeral. And because he had so few people, I guess, at the end, and because there weren't, you know, a lot of news articles about him, and because a lot of people in the gay community from that time have died because of the AIDS crisis, it was really hard to find out what happened to Oliver Sipple in those last 5 years of his life. And the only way we could was because when we were talking to Daniel Lutzer, he mentioned this interview that he did with this guy named Wayne Friday. He was a friend of Oliver's.
3: Wayne Friday was sort of like a pillar of the community in San Francisco, like a pillar of the gay community, and then also a sort of political figure. And he was a cop, and, you know, he sort of fingers in every pie kind of thing.
0: Wayne died last year, but Daniel still had the transcript of their conversation about Oliver Sipple's last days. And so,
14: yeah, if you need time to absorb it or just sort of speak about it for a second, that's fine with me.
0: We found an actor, the very gifted Gordon Pinsent, and we had him read it for us.
15: Okay, let me have a go. I forget, was it 1975, the Sarah Jane Moore? Yeah, that I met him around 73. He was a swamper at a gay bar called the Cockpit. Swamper, they used to clean the bars at night. You know, they set the bar up for the next bartender in the morning. That's what he did. He did it at two or three different bars. He was always at the bars. I'd see him. We actually became friends because we discovered we were both from Michigan. Bill was a good guy. He was just an alcoholic. I mean, he'd get his disability check once a month, and he'd go down to one of the bars in the Tenderloin where he used to hang out, was called Queen Mary's Pub. He'd go in there the day he got his check. Swear to God, he'd spend his whole check on everybody. And he'd get broke the rest of the month. He just couldn't control himself. And he was a little bit of a blowhard, you know. He'd get drunk and loud, and he'd get tossed out of bars. I used to drive him home. He had an apartment on Van Ness, had a little studio, maybe a one-bedroom on the first floor at about Turk. He'd be drunker than hell at the bar, and I'd drive him home, so I always knew where he lived. And after this thing with Ford, it really f***ed his mind up. Sipple was a broken guy after that. The whole thing worked him. The publicity of it all and the fact that everyone knew he was a faggot, you know. He said to me a couple of times, I went to the Marine Corps and I got hurt, and now what am I known for? For being a faggot. And I'd say, no, you're not. You're known for saving the president's life. You won't be known for what you did in bed, for Christ's sake. But he would get drunk and he'd start bemoaning that. I'd sit there in the bar with him and I'd talk to him about it. Hey, man, it is what it is. But he was just down to nothing. This thing happened, and it overcame him. It was too much for him to handle. And I think he got to feeling sorry for himself and his family. Just many a night I would sit in the bar with Bill Sipple, and he'd cry on your shoulder, and you'd say, "Okay, Sipple, it's time to go home." And then I'd drive him home. I remember it was raining. It was pouring rain. Bruce called me at my office over at the DA's office and said, "Wayne, will you do a well-being check on Sipple for me?" And I said, "Why?" And he said, "Nobody's seen the dude. He hasn't been around for a while." So we go out there together, and it was raining, and I'm ringing the bell. He doesn't answer. I notice on his door there were these little stick'em things, post-its. And he had befriended this little old lady who lived next door. They kind of looked after each other. And she'd left all these notes. "Bill, call me. I can't get a hold of you." So I rang the manager's bell. And there was a little Filipino guy. I showed him my badge and I said, "You got to let me in." And so he did. And the door opened and I knew what was going on. It's the smell. It's a smell you never forget. It's a sickening, sweet smell. Bill was sitting in the chair. He was bloated. He was bloated out real big. He had a bottle of Jack Daniels sitting there. And the television was still on. The coroner told me he'd been dead about 10 days, as near as they could figure. God, I didn't know he was only 47. I thought he was older than that. Anyway, I got the guy to open the door for me. And the minute he did, I said, "Close it." And then I had to stand there and wait for the coroner. I remember it was over here at the Campbell Funeral Home on Market Street. And then we buried him out in Golden Gate National Cemetery in San Bruno. And I remember it was very small. The casket wasn't open. The funeral was just, I mean, there were more media there than anything else. But I'd seen him buy drinks for more people than were at that funeral. He could have been buried in Arlington if they'd made an issue out of it. I mean, there he was, this national icon, a gay whatever, and there were just a few people out there for the funeral.
16: I believe in human life, and I think that this country stands for human values, including life and freedom. I'm first and foremost a human being who enjoys and respects life. I feel that a person's worth is determined by how he or she responds to the world in which they live, not on how or what or with whom a private life is shared. These are my words and they're my feelings. This is all I have to say on this subject. Thank you very much, ladies and gentlemen.
17: Special thanks to Bruce T.H. Burke, to Stacey Davis at the Gerald Ford Presidential Library, to the GLBT Historical Society, Stephanie Arias at the Huntington Library, James Crammond, who's Gordon Pinson's agent.
1: Yeah, thank you to Gordon.
17: Special thanks also to Alan Jones, Denny Meyer, and Floyd Abrams. Thank you all.
1: We had original music in this story. We used a lot of music from a guy named Patrick Cowley. This music was released posthumously by the label Dark Entries. We're super grateful to them for the use of his music.
0: Hey, 2026 Latif here. A few extra notes to end on, because a few of the people in this story have passed away since we first released the episode. Daryl Lemke, the longtime LA Times reporter, died in 2020 at the age of 98. Our actor Gordon Pinsent, who read Wayne Friday's transcript at the end, he also passed away at the age of 92 in 2023. And last year, Sarah Jane Moore, the woman who tried to assassinate Ford, died at a nursing facility in Tennessee. She was 95.
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24: Live from NPR News in Washington, I'm Nora Rahm. The U.S. military says it shot down multiple Iranian missiles and drones aimed at Gulf countries and commercial ships in the Strait of Hormuz. NPR's Greg Myrie reports the strikes have ramped up in recent days despite an official ceasefire.
25: Iran's Revolutionary Guard Corps said it fired drones on four oil tankers trying to pass through the Strait of Hormuz without permission from Iran. U.S. Central Command said the U.S. shot down the drones and also hit military radar sites on Iran's west coast and Keshem Island, just off the coast. Iran said it then fired a total of seven missiles at a U.S. airbase in Kuwait and a U.S. naval base in Bahrain. Central Command said six of the missiles were shot down and the seventh failed to reach its target. In recent days, the U.S. and Iran have engaged in some of the heaviest exchanges of fire since a ceasefire was declared 2 months ago. Greg Myrie, NPR News.
24: A new Marquette poll finds the public is evenly divided as to whether the Supreme Court justices are motivated by law or politics. But as NPR's Nina Totenberg reports, the numbers on term limits indicate the court has a problem.
26: The results of the poll show that the public is split 50-50 on whether Congress should enlarge the court, something it could do with legislation only. But when asked how they feel about term limits for justices, 79% approved and only 21% were opposed. Indeed, fixed terms drew strong support from Republicans, Democrats, and independents. But imposing fixed terms would likely take a constitutional amendment. The Marquette poll also showed 55% of those surveyed said the Justice Department has filed unjustified criminal cases against Trump opponents. Interestingly, the numbers are roughly the same for Democrats, Republicans, and independents on this question. Nina Totenberg, NPR News, Washington.
24: Stocks on Wall Street lost ground this week in a sharp sell-off yesterday. Investors dumped shares after a stronger-than-expected monthly jobs report. NPR's Scott Horsley reports.
27: The Labor Department said Friday that employers added 172,000 jobs in May and that hiring in March and April was also significantly stronger than initially reported. That's encouraging for workers and people looking for work, but it also suggests the Federal Reserve is unlikely to cut interest rates anytime soon, especially when inflation is moving in the wrong direction. Despite the solid job gains, average wages aren't keeping pace with inflation, which could force consumers to put the brakes on spending in the months to come. For the week, the Dow lost 0.33%, the S&P 500 index fell 2.6%, and the Nasdaq tumbled 4.67%. Scott Horsley, NPR News, Washington.
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2: A $70 billion immigration enforcement package is headed to the House after narrowly passing the Senate yesterday. It would provide billions in additional money for ICE and Border Patrol through the remainder of President Trump's term. President Trump has issued a pardon to former Congressman Stephen Beyer. The Indiana Republican had served nearly 2 years in prison for insider trading for trades made after he left office. He says the pardon corrects a politically motivated prosecution. Beyer was a House prosecutor during the 1998 impeachment trial of Democratic President Bill Clinton. He said it was horrific to be in prison for a crime that he did not commit. The magic carpet ride continues for the New York Knicks. They now have a commanding lead in the NBA Finals. Bruce Kahnweiser reports.
4: It was a nail-biter, but the Knicks won Game 2 of the NBA Finals, defeating the San Antonio Spurs 105-104. Having won two games in Texas, the Knicks will return to New York for Game 3 on Monday, leading the series 2-0. The Knicks have now won 13 straight playoff games, including 8 on the road. Only the Golden State Warriors have ever put together a longer playoff win streak, winning 15 in a row in 2017. The Knicks will have a chance to tie that record if they can sweep the next two games in Madison Square Garden. For NPR News, I'm Bruce Kahnweiser.
2: The Belmont is tonight in New York, the final jewel in horse racing's Triple Crown. 9 horses are to compete, with a rematch of the top 2 finishers in the Kentucky Derby. I'm Nora Rahm, NPR News in Washington.
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6: We've got a flood watch for portions of the region until Sunday afternoon. Showers and thunderstorms are likely to continue throughout the day today with a high in the low 80s. Then tonight we're mostly cloudy and those showers and thunderstorms become more scattered. We drop down to the low 70s. Mostly cloudy for Sunday with more scattered showers and thunderstorms and a high in the mid 80s. Then showers end early Sunday night with it becoming partly cloudy. We drop down to the mid 70s. Finally, partly to mostly sunny for Monday, high low 90s. I'm meteorologist David Morin for 88.9 KETR.
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8: Hey there, Stephen Dubner. A couple years ago, we made a 3-part series about the physicist Richard Feynman, and we heard from so many of you that we have decided to replay it now. This is part 2. We have updated facts and figures as necessary. The biggest update you'll want to keep in mind as you listen today is that both the Feynman family home and Zorthian Ranch were destroyed in the LA wildfires last year. As always, thanks for listening. Chapter 3, Spinning Plates. Last week, we talked about Richard Feynman's early life and scientific career, which took him to Los Alamos, where he joined the team of physicists who developed the atomic bomb. After the war ended, Feynman went back east, where he'd grown up and gone to school. And here now was 27-year-old Richard Feynman, his wife dead, the war over, his mind still spinning from the destructive capability of the bomb that he had helped create. He had now taken a job teaching physics at Cornell University. Here is Ralph Layton, who was Feynman's writing and drumming partner.
10: He went to Japan shortly after the war to help physics recover. And he even went to the length of learning Japanese to a pretty decent level. You know, I think that was part of atoning. He became very interested in Japanese culture and Buddhism and would quote from a Buddhist priest who said, you know, to every man is given the keys to the gates of heaven. The same keys open the gates to hell.
8: And here is science journalist Charles Mann, author of The Second Creation, a book about the history of modern physics.
11: I think the general thought in physics is we built this bomb because the Nazis were building it,
3: And then we, without thinking about it at all, dropped it on Japan. He was shocked by this, as were a lot of physicists. I don't think he was as sententious as, you know, somebody like Oppenheimer, physics has known sin or something. But he was very distressed. And he went to Cornell and just felt like, what is the point in studying, you know, beta decay?
10: He was very depressed after the war, and he's starting off at Cornell, and he can't get back to work. He thinks there's no point in building anything. Everything is going to blow up. Russia's now got the bomb. And so he just couldn't get started working.
20: And here is Feynman himself speaking to the BBC for a film called Feynman, The Pleasure of Finding Things Out, which first aired in 1981.
9: So I was really in a kind of depressive condition. They expected me to be wonderful to offer me a job like this, and I wasn't wonderful. And I thought to myself, I haven't done anything important. Well, I'm never going to do anything important. But I used to enjoy physics and mathematical things, and because I used to play with it. It was never very important, but I used to do things for the fun of it. So I decided I'm going to do things only for the fun of it. And only that afternoon when I was eating lunch, some kid threw up a plate in the cafeteria, which has a blue medallion on the plate, the Cornell sign.
10: He noticed the medallion on the bottom of the plate seemed to turn around at a different rate than the plate wobbled. So he says to himself, huh, that looks like a fun little thing to work out. And he works it out, and then he takes it to his mentor, Hans Bethe, the one who got him to Cornell, having met him at Los Alamos. He said, hey, Hans, check this out. Look at this. Look at this. And Hans says, well, what's it good for? And Feynman says, absolutely nothing, but isn't it amazing? Isn't it great?
3: And it reminded him, there's all these things that you could find out about the world. And he didn't really care that this was, you know, this was just something that was an itch that he could scratch. And it was so pleasurable, I think, to him. And I think many scientists can identify with this. And in a small way for journalists, too. When something happens, you go, oh, that's what's going on.
10: And his Nobel Prize winning work actually came from the spin of the plate, and then it goes to spin of electrons and equations. He said it all came tumbling out from working out the wobble of a spinning plate.
9: It has to do with curiosity. It has to do with people wondering what makes something do something. And then to discover that if you try to get answers, that they're related to each other. The things that make the wind make the waves, and the motion of water is like the motion of air, is like the motion of sand. The fact that things have common features turns out more and more universal. What we're looking for is how everything works and how everything is, what makes everything work.
3: This is probably a little glib, but he loved puzzles. He loved the idea that there's all this stuff for us to know. My father-in-law, whose name is Toichiro Kinoshita, and was an important physicist in his own right and one of the great experts on quantum electrodynamics, which is the theory of light and matter. It was Feynman's own specialty. So let me tell you a funny story that my father-in-law used to tell about Feynman to explain what Feynman was like. They're both at Cornell, and my father-in-law found in one of Feynman's papers an error. And Feynman's response was so characteristic. First, he immediately went to visit my father-in-law, Tom, as he was called, and apologized to him personally for committing the error. And he repeated this over and over again, because from his point of view, it was a waste of Tom's time to fix his mistakes. So he profusely apologized. The second thing he did was said, let's work together on a paper. So they picked, it was a kind of a technical calculation. I won't go into the details, but Feynman's idea for collaborating was they would take offices next to each other and they would each work on the problem for a period of time. And then they would compare notes and see what their separate solutions were. My father-in-law was a fantastic calculator. He would just wade into these things. So he piled up paper doing calculation after calculation after calculation. Over in the next office, he heard Feynman. And Feynman, as you may have heard, was fascinated by drums and the bongos. He didn't want to play the bongos, you know, in the physics department because it would be distracting. So he got two pencils, and he would tap them on the radiator. And he did this for hours every day, like this. And he didn't know that the sound traveled through the radiator to the next office. And it drove my father-in-law crazy. Here he is doing these complicated calculations. And here's this other guy sitting by the radiator. My father-in-law, I should say, is quite shy. And so the idea of telling him to shut up is not, that's just not part of my father-in-law. But at the same time, he's thinking, like, what the heck? For the entire month or whatever the time period was. And so at the end of the time, he goes over and he meets with Feynman. He comes with this, huge wad of paper and says, I think I figured it out. And Feynman has one sheet of paper. And he had spent the entire time thinking about how to make the problem simple. And that's what he'd been doing when he'd been doing the bongos. And then he had solved the problem in 15 minutes.
20: Despite the radiator to bang on, despite the nice collaboration with a Japanese colleague, a small atonement, perhaps, despite the wobbling plates in the cafeteria, Feynman never felt at home at Cornell. He never even had a permanent residence there. Upstate New York could be cold and dreary. He started traveling to South America. He fell in love with Brazil. He played a lot of bongo in Brazil, but that is not where he would end up. Back in the archives at Caltech with Michelle Feynman, we come across a couple letters her father sent to Robert Oppenheimer. He was teaching at the University of California, Berkeley.
1: So now my dad is at Cornell, teaching at Cornell. Dear Oppie, it looks black for my proposed visit to California. Cornell is all loaded up with graduate students. There are many more than ever before, and we have all we can do to handle them. The department was, therefore, very reluctant to let me go for the spring semester, as I was needed to help handle the load. There is another personal reason. My father has died, and I do not want to go too far away from my mother in New York, at least for a while. I was looking forward to visiting you at Berkeley, as you know. I'm sorry to have to disappoint both myself and you. I had been hoping to see many friends again, but that is the way things go. Sincerely, R.P. This is the following January, January 6, 1947. Dear Oppie, I wonder if after the disappointment we had last time, you would still consider having me for a visit during the fall semester this year. I'm trying to get a leave of absence from Cornell University for the fall term, and the situation looks pretty promising. If you would like me to come, will you please let me know, and I will turn all my attention on getting a leave of absence.
20: It would take a couple more years to fully break free from Cornell, but it happened.
1: I think he was changing the tire in the snow for, the last time, and then had this offer from Caltech and said, definitely, I'm there.
20: And California, it turned out, was just the medicine Feynman needed. The Golden State seemed to put him in a golden state of mind. He would start a family.
11: Finally, my mom told him he was crazy and pointed out the crazy things he was doing.
20: He would revolutionize his field.
21: When Feynman came along with his diagrams, now everybody could do the calculations.
20: And he'd keep trying to open his mind even further.
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6: Portions of the region are under a flood watch until Sunday afternoon. We'll see more showers and thunderstorms today with a high in the low to mid 80s. Then tonight, the showers and thunderstorms start to scatter with mostly cloudy skies and a low in the low 70s. Sunday's also mostly cloudy with scattered showers and thunderstorms. Mid 80s is going to be the high. We then become partly cloudy after some lingering showers early Sunday night with a low in the mid 70s. And partly to mostly sunny for Monday, high low 90s. I'm meteorologist David Morin for 88.9 KETR.
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8: On July 16th, 1945, a team of U.S. scientists based in Los Alamos, New Mexico, conducted what their leader, J. Robert Oppenheimer, had named the Trinity Test. They were detonating a new kind of bomb way out in the desert, a couple hundred miles from the secret lab at Los Alamos where they had created it. The U.S. President, Harry Truman, seemed to fully grasp the magnitude of this moment.
13: It is an atomic bomb. It is a harnessing of the basic power of the universe.
8: Oppenheimer had put together a dream team of experienced physicists, many of them recent refugees from Nazi Germany. Also playing a minor but important role was a 24-year-old physicist from Queens, New York, named Richard Feynman. Years later, here is how Feynman described watching the Trinity test.
14: Okay, time comes, and this tremendous flash, so bright, and I see this purple splotch on the floor of the truck. And I says, that ain't it. That's an afterimage. So I turn back up and I see this white light changing into yellow and into orange. The clouds form and then they disappear again. And then finally, a big ball of orange has started to rise and billow a little bit and get a little bit black around the edges. And then you see it's a big ball of smoke with flashes on the inside of the fire going out, the heat. And all this took about 1 minute. Finally, after about a minute and a half, suddenly there's a tremendous noise. Bang! And then rumbles like thunder. And that's what convinced me. Nobody had said a word during this whole minute. We're all just watching quietly. But this sound released everybody because the solidity of the sound at that distance meant that it really worked. The man who was standing next to me said, "What's that?" I said, "That was the bomb."
8: Yes. That was the bomb. Just a few weeks later, the U.S. dropped one of these new atomic bombs on Japan. President Truman.
13: A short time ago, an American airplane dropped one bomb on Hiroshima and destroyed its usefulness to the enemy. That bomb has more power than 20,000 tons of TNT. With this bomb, we have now added a new and revolutionary increase in destruction.
8: Hiroshima was destroyed. Tens of thousands of Japanese were killed. 3 days later, the U.S. dropped a second bomb on the port city of Nagasaki. Again, the carnage was extreme. 6 days later, Japan surrendered, putting an end to World War II. The U.S. victory was, of course, welcome, but Richard Feynman was among those who wondered about the cost of the victory.
14: My first reaction after I was finished with this thing was, it's useless to make anything.
8: Feynman thought that with the existence of nuclear weapons, it was only a matter of time before we humans would wipe ourselves off the earth.
14: I remember being in New York with my mother in a restaurant right after, immediately. I would see people building a bridge, and I would say, they don't understand. I really believe that it was senseless to make anything because it would all be destroyed very soon anyway.
1: He would take in a view and he would automatically visualize destruction from a bomb.
8: That's Michelle Feynman, his daughter.
1: His entire being was permeated by his effort at the war, and I don't think that it was a happy time at all. His father had died, his wife had died. He would look at people building things and think, why bother?
8: For 5 years after the war, Feynman taught physics at Cornell University. He was depressed and restless. He had a hard time engaging in his work, a problem he'd never had before. Winters in upstate New York were long and cold. He needed to get away.
1: A friend of his said, "What are you doing this summer?" And he said, "Oh, I was going to go to South America." And he said, "Fantastic. Come to Brazil." He had to learn Portuguese quickly.
8: That trip lasted 6 weeks, but Feynman returned shortly after for his sabbatical year to teach at the Brazilian Center for Research in Physics in Rio. At least part of his salary was paid by the U.S. State Department.
1: They were trying to decide what time of day his class would be, and they said, "The students don't like morning classes." And so my father said, "Okay, so I'll teach the class in the afternoon." And then the person said, "Oh, no, no, no, but the beach is so nice in the afternoon. You really must go to the beach in the afternoon. You teach your class in the morning." And my father said, "But I thought the students didn't want to have a morning class." "Oh, no, if it's better for you, you should do it that way."
8: Feynman had grown up near the beach in Far Rockaway, Queens, in New York City. The beaches in Rio were a little bit different from the beaches in Queens. More samba music, more sun, more fun. Feynman wrote a letter to his physicist friend, Enrico Fermi. "I get lots of ideas at the beach," he said. So when his sabbatical was over, Feynman happily left Cornell for good and took a position at the California Institute of Technology.
1: California was kind of a fresh start for him. He had open sky and sunny weather, and maybe because of his time in Los Alamos and really enjoying the rugged countryside, that probably set him on a path that he knew he liked the West.
8: Caltech is in Pasadena, a picturesque and relatively old city just northeast of downtown Los Angeles. It's still got flourishes of old world wealth and flourishes of California hippie, too, with the Caltech nerd vibe snuggled comfortably between them. It seemed like a good idea for us to spend some time in Pasadena to get a better feel for Richard Feynman.
1: We will be driving by the house where I grew up. And then we're going to the cemetery and we will see where my parents are.
8: Pasadena is known as the City of Roses. It hosts the annual Rose Parade. So we will hear about some Feynman roses and thorns. Chapter 4, Feynman, the Scientist. Richard Feynman joined the Caltech faculty in 1950, and he stayed there until he died 38 years later. For most of that time, he wasn't well known to the wider public, but he was a bit of a celebrity in Pasadena. Especially among his fellow academics, he stood out for his wit, which had some sharp edges, for his bongo playing, and also for the van he drove.
15: It's a Dodge Tradesman van, and it's the extended version. It gets horrifying gas mileage. It's super loud. It puts out clouds and clouds of hellish hydrocarbons when it runs, and it's incredibly long and uncomfortable to drive.
8: That is Seamus Blackley, who is best known for having helped create the Xbox for Microsoft. He never met Richard Feynman, but he has been a fan since he was a teenager, which is why today he is the keeper of Feynman's old van. We visited him at the garage in Pasadena where he keeps it.
15: So think of like a 70s plumber who painted his truck this horrible two-tone beige. And that's what Dick Feynman decided to buy when he got his Nobel Prize.
8: On the sides of the van are some painted patterns that have been mistaken for hieroglyphics and Native American symbols.
15: If you don't know what they are, it looks like a homeless guy has drawn on the side of this van. Most people don't give it a second look, but if you're driving somewhere and a physicist sees it, they freak out and run at you, and like you almost kill them and stuff.
1: So the van was a... So context is my parents like to camp and not go to a campground, but go to kind of the road less traveled. You know, if you go to like a fork in the road and you see one side is kind of pristine and the other side looks treacherous, oh, we'll go to the treacherous side. And at some point when I think I was in first grade or so, we got this cool van and they got it all set up for camping. My mom was very careful and thoughtful about, how things should work out. You know, there was a table that could be removed. The seats would go flat so somebody could sleep there, and then my brother could sleep in the back. And then I had a hammock that was in the front and curtains, and so we were good to go. And then, funny enough, they had this van decorated in a custom paint job, and they decided to put Feynman diagrams on it.
16: And what is a Feynman diagram?
1: So symbols that my father came up with to express, I don't know, light? I'm not sure. You'd have to talk to a physicist about that.
17: I'm John Preskill. I am the Richard P. Feynman Professor of Theoretical Physics at the California Institute of Technology. So picture this diagram. There are these two lines, both with arrows on them, and then there's a line connecting the two. So it looks like one rung of a ladder, and the line going across is the wiggly line. That's the photon that's being emitted by one particle and absorbed by the other. Now, we could have more photons, so now add another rung to the ladder. Now we've got the one line with an arrow on it, solid line, let's say going up, and now another line with the arrow going down, that's the electron and the positron. Now there are two rungs. There's a wiggly line and then another wiggly line, and that's another Feynman diagram. The electron and the positron can collide with one another, and that can give rise to particles of light, photons, but then those photons convert to other particles like quarks and antiquarks, and those interact with other particles like gluons and so on. And to keep track of all those things that can happen and how to quantitatively evaluate how all those different processes contribute to the total rate, that's a pretty complicated problem. Feynman diagrams can help you organize that type of computation.
20: These visual simplifications made quantum electrodynamics easier to work with, even for trained physicists. Here is the science writer Charles C. Mann.
3: These are incredibly difficult and unwieldy for 99.9999% of the human race, and that 0.001% that could work with them was Julian Schwinger.
20: Julian Schwinger and Richard Feynman had a lot in common. They were both born in 1918, both grew up in Jewish families in New York, Schwinger in Manhattan, Feynman in Queens, and they both became pioneers in quantum electrodynamics. Feynman's mother liked to point out to her son just how smart this Schwinger boy was.
3: Schwinger was an extraordinarily brilliant guy, but brilliant in a different way. People had always talked about them as being, you know, competitive. It was clear when we spoke to Schwinger that he had that kind of barbed respect that you have for a worthy adversary. He clearly wasn't all that fond of Feynman. Feynman also spoke about it, and he said that he thought that people like us made a bit too much of their rivalry. And he said it was more like two people running a race. But it's, you know, fundamentally a friendly competition because they're both pushing each other.
20: In 1965, when Feynman was awarded the Nobel Prize in Physics, he shared it with Schwinger, as well as the Japanese physicist Shinichiro Tomonaga.
18: I'd asked him to explain what he'd done to win the Nobel Prize, and he started talking about quantum electrodynamics, and of course, I really couldn't understand this. I'm Christopher Sykes. I was a documentary filmmaker for many years for the BBC and Channel 4. I found myself at some point saying, was it worth a Nobel Prize? which did produce, I have to say, a really classic response.
22: I don't understand what it's all about or what's worth what. And if the people in the Swedish Academy decide that X, Y, or Z wins a Nobel Prize, then so be it. I won't have anything to do with the Nobel Prize. I don't like honors. I appreciate it for the work that I did and for people who appreciate it. And I notice that other physicists use my work. I don't need anything else. I've already got the prize. The prize is the pleasure of finding the thing out. I don't believe in honors.
18: And that's why we called the finished film The Pleasure of Finding Things Out.
1: The story goes, like, the first call was, you know, 3 a.m. or something. And I'm sure that was very exciting. And then I think reality, you know, he put the phone down and then it started ringing with press and so forth. And then I think the reality of, oh, I don't really want all this.
2: does that come with, you know? Then he said to a reporter, hey, time out. Can we, off the record, can I ask, is it possible for me to, what's the word, reject this? And the reporter said, no, that's not something that's going to happen.
4: I mean, look, he was disdainful of all of these honorific types of things. I'm Stephen Wolfram, and I do science and technology. I would probably go further than him and say any field for which there is a prize that's defined is a field that already has had its best days behind it. It's a field that barely has a name that's going to have the most fertile moment. I happened to get one of these MacArthur Awards in the very first batch of those things. Feynman took me aside and said, look, just don't make this mean that you think people have big expectations for you. He was almost like prizes are a damaging thing to people, particularly early in their careers.
22: One of the things that my father taught me beside physics was a disrespect for respectable, for certain kinds of things. For example, when I was a little boy and a rotogravure, that's the printed pictures in newspapers first came out in the New York Times, and he'd open a picture and there was a picture of the Pope with everybody bowing in front of him. And he'd say, now look at these humans. Here's one human standing here, and all these others are bowing. Now, what is the difference? This one is the Pope, and those are the ordinary people. He hated the Pope anyway. And he'd say, the difference is epaulettes. Of course, not in the case of the Pope. Maybe it was a general. It was always the uniform, the position. This man has the same human problems. He eats dinner like anybody else. He goes to the bathroom. He's a human being. Why are they all bowing to him? Only because of his name and his position, because of his uniform. Not because of something he especially did. He, by the way, was in the uniform business, so he knew what the difference was with a man with the uniform off and the uniform on. It's the same man for him.
20: To be clear, Richard Feynman did not refuse or reject his Nobel Prize. He attended the ceremony in Stockholm, and by the looks of the many photographs in the archives at Caltech, he very much enjoyed himself. We visited those archives with his daughter, Michelle. She came across something else that was interesting.
2: So I love this. Everything that he was sort of like, I don't like honors, and can I return this prize? All of that. This is so, like, it's such a lovely, lovely thank you.
20: This paper she found is her father's Nobel Prize acceptance speech. Some background. Feynman had been outwardly cranky about the award, even complaining about the fact that he'd have to rent a tuxedo. But apparently he had a change of heart.
2: Your Majesty, Your Royal Highnesses, ladies and gentlemen, the work I have done has already been adequately rewarded and recognized. Imagination reaches out repeatedly, trying to achieve some higher level of understanding, until suddenly I found myself momentarily alone before one new corner of nature's pattern of beauty and true majesty revealed. That was my reward. Then, having fashioned tools to make access easier to the new level, I see these tools used by other men straining their imaginations against further mysteries beyond. There are my votes of recognition. Then comes the prize and a deluge of messages from friends, from relatives, from students, from former teachers, from scientific colleagues, from total strangers, formal commendations, silly jokes, parties, presents, a multitude of messages in a multitude of forms. But in each, I saw the same two common elements. I saw in each joy, and I saw affection. You see, whatever modesty I may have had has been completely swept away in recent days. The prize was a signal to permit them to express and me to learn about their feelings. Each joy, though transient still, repeated in so many places, amounts to a considerable sum of human happiness. And each note of affection released thus one upon another has permitted me to realize a depth of love for my friends and acquaintances, which I had never felt so poignantly before. For this, I thank Alfred Nobel and the many who worked so hard to carry out his wishes in this particular way. And so, you Swedish people, with your honors and your trumpets and your king, forgive me, for I understand at last such things provide entrance to the heart. used by a wise and peaceful people, they can generate good feeling, even love among men, even in lands far beyond your own. For that lesson, I thank you.
20: After the break, what was Feynman like as a professor?
21: Not in the catalog, no grades. What was it? It was Feynman standing in front of the blackboard saying, ask me anything.
20: I'm Stephen Dubner, and this is Freakonomics Radio. 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
3: Chapter 5, Feynman the Professor. The word most commonly attached to Richard Feynman would seem to be genius. That is the title of the definitive Feynman biography published in 1992 by James Gleick. Feynman himself did not like the label. He maintained there was nothing exceptional about his intelligence. So how did he become a giant of theoretical physics? Here's how Feynman put it in a BBC documentary called Fun to Imagine.
4: You asked me if an ordinary person, by studying hard, would get to be able to imagine these things like I imagine. Of course, I was an ordinary person who studied hard. There's no talent, a special miracle ability to understand quantum mechanics or a miracle ability to imagine electromagnetic fields that comes without practice and reading and learning and study. You take an ordinary person who's willing to devote a great deal of time and study and work and thinking and mathematics, then he's become a scientist.
3: The physicist John Preskill.
5: Feynman officially taught an undergraduate class at Caltech only for 2 years, and those were captured by some now famous books called The Feynman Lectures on Physics. There are three big red books. Feynman worked very hard on that. He thought very deeply about how to organize the material, and they're rather extraordinary. I think I didn't really appreciate them until I was a more senior physicist. When he gave a talk or a lecture, he was kind of mesmerizing and really grabbed your attention.
6: I have the privilege of calling your attention today to what is probably one of the most far-reaching generalizations of the human mind.
5: And while he spoke, things would seem extraordinarily clear and obvious. And many people had the experience that then afterward, when you tried to reconstruct the arguments, you'd find it very difficult. Somehow, he made it seem easy, but there were nuances that he made seem natural when he spoke of them. But then when you tried to follow the path again, were actually very subtle.
6: And what is this law of gravitation? It is that every object in the universe attracts every other with a force proportional to the mass of each and varying inversely as the square of the distance between them. If you like mathematics, you can write that same thing as an equation.
5: The blackboard choreography would be very carefully thought out. They would end exactly on time. They had been prepared with great care. So he really put everything into it.
3: The filmmaker Christopher Sykes.
7: I turned up at Caltech for this lecture. And I have to say it was extraordinary because Feynman, I came in and there were about, I don't know, 16 or 20 students all wearing shorts and trainers with their feet up on the tables and stuff. And none of them were taking any notes. Feynman was lecturing and I couldn't, of course, understand anything. It was, you know, really high level quantum physics. But towards the end, he looked up at the clock and he said, look, we've only got 8 minutes left. And this particular problem we're talking about, he said, there's two ways of tackling it. One's very elegant and clear and easy. And the other one is just incredibly messy. He said, but we've only got a little time left, so I'll just deal with the incredibly messy one. And I thought, well, this was great.
5: Although that was the only official undergraduate class that Feynman taught at Caltech, there was an informal class of which he taught for many years. It was not in the catalog. It was not documented anywhere. The freshmen called it Physics X.

0: It was intended especially for freshmen. And by word of mouth, it would become known that Feynman was going to be in a certain classroom at a certain time, and that you could come and interact with him. Not in the catalog, no grades. What was it? It was Feynman standing in front of the blackboard saying, ask me anything. And there were rules. The rules were, don't ask me about coursework. Don't ask me how to do this problem in such a course. Don't ask me about somebody's paper. I haven't read it. I don't care about it. Don't ask me about somebody's theorem. I don't know that either. I can't tell you. Ask me about trying to understand something. Doesn't matter what it is. Everything is interesting. My colleague Kip Thorne remembers that when he was a freshman, that must have been around 1958, he heard the rumor. He went to the rumored room at the rumored time, and Feynman was there. And he says, okay, what do you want to talk about today? And somebody says, oh, let's talk about waves on Mars. Where that came from, I have no idea. So he starts to talk about waves on Mars. Well, let's say there's not really water on Mars, but let's suppose there is. Maybe there were oceans before. But the gravity is different than Earth. So that means water waves will propagate at a different speed, and he worked that out. But another thing, the atmosphere is thinner, so there's less wind, and that's not going to work up, you know, such high waves blowing across the surface of the water. How high will the waves be? And he worked that out. And Kip came away from this enormously inspired, you know, that you can just look at nature and you ask questions and you can calculate answers. And Feynman could do that for a vast variety of things and relished doing it. And, it, you know, even it might not have anything to do with his research focus, but he was curious about everything.
1: Seamus Blackley.
2: I don't think Feynman was trying to teach students who were not going to understand what he was saying. He wasn't trying to reach out in an inclusive way and elevate everyone, okay? Caltech is very hard on their undergraduates, right? There's like a Lord of the Flies thing going on. In the 60s, it was even worse. It's a cultural thing that Caltech struggles with to this day. And those lectures are built for those people who are going to go somewhere. And those were the people that Feynman was interested in. You just have to understand that, that he was really not interested in talking to people in physics who are not ready to go there. I don't mean to make him out to be such a prick, but I think that he was really interested in the really bright students who ask really bright questions and get them thinking about stuff. Now, that said, he obviously spent a huge amount of time in his career communicating ideas in a very clear way to general audiences. But I think those are two separate things.
3: Because of the success of science, there is a kind of, a kind of pseudoscience that social science is an example of a science which is not a science. They follow the forms. You gather data, you do so and so and so forth, but they don't get any laws. They haven't found out anything. Maybe someday they will, but it's not very well developed. But what happens is, at an even more mundane level, we get experts on everything that sound like they're sort of scientific. There's all kinds of myths and pseudoscience all over the place.
1: Stephen Wolfram.
4: His distaste for social science came from the fact that it just is not a bedrock kind of field. I'm sure if he was talking about that or about economics or something like that, he would say, what is this? Is it something where you have axioms for how people work and then you're trying to figure out the consequences? That's kind of more like the way he was doing physics. There are these underlying laws of physics and then we're working out their consequences.
0: Well, at Caltech, he was a hero right up to the end, admired by his colleagues and by the students. I don't know who worshipped him more. And, you know, that he was an extraordinary person and thinker was appreciated. Now, he was a bit of a narcissist. You know, he was a show-off. He did it in a way which maybe irritated some people, which was also charming. And it's not like he tried to hide it. You know, he thought pretty highly of himself.
5: I mean, he did want to have quirks and to have stories about him. you know, he really wanted to create this persona. Lisa Randall, and I'm a physicist professor at Harvard. I do theoretical particle physics and cosmology. This sounds kind of obnoxious, but if you're smart enough to do particle physics, you're probably smart enough to do other jobs where you make a lot more money, you get a lot more prestige in other ways. So, you know, sort of your currency is, you know, how important you're considered and what you've accomplished and what people think of you. So for some people, that's more important than others. He's a born performer. He clearly liked the adulation.
6: You know, I think he was a decent guy. And what was really interesting is to read these pages and pages sometimes of letters that people wrote.
7: That's Michelle Feynman again.
6: The letter is, hello, my name is Gary Verschip. At the present time, I'm a junior at UC Berkeley and I'm majoring in physics. I would be interested in hearing your views on the present fields of research in physics. As of now, I'm interested in either plasma, space, or low-temperature physics. Professor Richard Packard, who is now my professor in quantum mechanics, has given our class a short symposium on his own research in quantized behavior of macrosystems, which is very enlightening. I would appreciate it very much if you could send me some information on your current research efforts. My address in Berkeley is... All right, so then he says... I'm sorry, but neither you nor I have the time it would take for me to expound my views on the research being done in physics, and I am interested in all fields. I mean, it's honest. I don't think he's being mean. It's just, I'm going to tell you like it is. You ask me, I'm going to tell you I don't have time to solve all your problems, and just FYI, I'm interested in everything. He didn't have a lot of judgment with people, you know. So he went to a topless bar and he liked watching the girls and he liked drawing them and, you know, he would have conversations. And at some point, people were trying to shut the place down because, I don't know, they'd had enough of it or something. And so he showed up in court and said, no, no, this is a fine place. I go here all the time. Everything's above board. And it could have been also true that the neighbors were right about all of their concerns, because ultimately the place did shut down. My point is that he had his own moral compass, which he was very strongly committed to. We had a lot of artist friends that I think were incredibly attractive to him because they were just free thinkers.
8: I grew up right here. Richard Feynman would come in and sit right here, and my dad would sit over there. Feynman was an ornery dude. You meet him, you thought he was like some dude off the street in New York. My name is Alan Zorthian, and I am an architect. My dad was Jerier Zorthian. He was an artist. That was his main profession. He was very good at it. My father met Richard P. Feynman in the mid-50s when Feynman was playing bongos at a party and my dad needed to make a big splash, so he was dancing around, and they became good friends. The friendship continued until Richard's death in 1988, and they were very close. We would have Thanksgiving every year with Feynman's family.
7: The Zorthian Ranch is in the hills above Pasadena. The land is steep and scrubby. It looks a lot like where they used to shoot MASH, the old TV show with Alan Alda, which is actually not far away. The ranch itself is a sprawl of farm animals and shaggy dogs, sculptures and mosaics, and buildings quite a bit past their prime. In its heyday, when Jerier Zorthian was holding court, the ranch was known for its bohemian vibes and wild parties. Richard Feynman spent a lot of time up here. He and Zorthian had a special relationship.
8: You know, they would argue. They liked to express their opinions. One of the things they're talking about was you scientists don't appreciate beauty. It's a friendly type argument. It went till very late in the evening, and then he went home and he started thinking about it. And he called my dad up and said, well, look, I think the problem is I don't understand what you do and you don't understand what I do. So why don't we educate each other, and then they started doing this thing, and they were serious. They did it. They decided, I don't remember, every other Sunday, I think it was, Feynman would come up. My dad did the first one. He was going to teach Feynman how to draw, because Feynman was interested in art, and so he came up. If you read his book, he talks about it. He said my dad was a good teacher. My dad was good. He was positive and stuff. So he started to learn to draw, and he eventually became very good. And then he tried to teach my dad something about physics, and my dad didn't learn a damn thing. I don't remember how long it went on. Feynman liked the idea that my dad could get women to pose nude, too. So my dad would send him models and stuff like that.
7: When you read Feynman's own books, you see that he was completely enamored with women. He tells story after story of chasing women in ways that ranged from comic to cruel. In the beginning, he had been madly in love with Arlene, his first wife. But she died from tuberculosis in her 20s, and it's unclear if he ever fully recovered from that. He wrote her a love letter 2 years after she died. "I'll bet you are surprised that I don't even have a girlfriend except you, sweetheart. But only you are left to me. My darling wife, I do adore you. I love my wife. My wife is dead. P.S. Please excuse my not mailing this, but I don't know your new address." He did get remarried to Mary Louise Bell, whom he met while teaching at Cornell. They were, by all accounts, a poor match, and the marriage lasted just 4 years. In their divorce, Bell claimed that she was subjected to a variety of cruelties. For years, Feynman had cultivated a reputation as a womanizer of the worst sort. James Glick, in his book Genius, reports that while he was teaching at Cornell, Feynman slept with undergraduates and the wives of graduate students. Here's Charles Mann.
9: He was an old-fashioned sexist. Every woman that we ever talked to about this would say this. But they would also say things. I know a female physicist who, the way she put it was this. Feynman would do these sexist things like, say, "Would you give me a cup of coffee?" You know, these classic sexist tropes. But she said, "I never met a person who helped me understand the physics better." She said, "Ultimately, I'm a physicist, and that's what counts." Yes, this was annoying, incredibly annoying. I wanted to slap him. But when he talked to me about physics, I loved it.
7: Lisa Randall.
5: When I was entering the field, I went out of my way to learn the physics of people and to learn as little about their personality as possible. Because I have to say, many times when I found out about the people, I was disappointed. I just felt like I didn't want to know it. I just wanted to focus on the physics itself. Look, you can try to justify it, but the fact is he was proud enough that it becomes the centerpiece of his book. I do think we give people a free pass for things they do to women in ways that we don't give them a free pass in things that happen to other people. I mean, look, I've been to Caltech recently. I really like being there. It's really fun. But when I took the PSAT, I did very well. And I was sent a pamphlet that said, literally, "What's a nice girl like you doing in a place like Caltech?" And I thought, wow, that is one place I do not want to go. You know, it's very interesting in this day and age because growing up in the age of the women's movement, a lot of other movements, a lot of it was about not focusing on your identity, being just considered like anyone else. And today's identity politics is very much the opposite. So it's very confusing.
7: Coming up, how much did Richard Feynman come to regret his reputation?
10: Feynman got the obituary from the LA Times. He was able to read his own obituary.
7: And what was Feynman like as a parent?
11: 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I got a good way you could do that. 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
13: We are trained early to imagine that the holy or even the profane are things separate and apart from us. Things that live in a building or in a book, accessible only after years of study and deep contemplation by those with the long beards and the secret knowledge. But then, one day, you accidentally call upon the sacred or the profane, and you don't have the secret knowledge. You don't have the years of study, but no matter, this time, whatever reason, it hears. The band Snap Judgment, we proudly present Something Sacred. Snap Judgment, storytelling with the beat. After this short break, Something Sacred. This way comes, snappers. Stay tuned.
14: From NPR News in Washington, I'm Nora Rahm. The U.S. military says it shot down multiple Iranian drones and missiles aimed at commercial ships in the Strait of Hormuz. Iranian officials say the ships were attempting to pass without Iran's permission. The House voted this week to invoke the War Powers Act in response to the war in Iran. It passed with the help of a few Republicans. NPR's Ron Elving has more.
15: This week, four members of the Republican majority crossed the aisle to vote with the Democrats and invoke the War Powers Act on Iran. This is legislation that's been on the books since the wind down from the Vietnam War, and it requires congressional approval after an overseas deployment has lasted 60 days. We're way past that with the war on Iran. But past efforts to invoke the act have fallen short. This time, with the margin of majority down to the fingers of one hand, the defection of four Republicans was enough. Now we'll see if the Senate follows through.
14: NPR's Ron Elving reporting. Defense Secretary Pete Hegseth is in Normandy to mark the 82nd anniversary of the D-Day landings. NPR's Eleanor Beardsley reports Hegseth used the anniversary of the Allied defeat of Nazi Germany to emphasize that Europe must be responsible for its own security.
16: At the American Cemetery on a bluff above Omaha Beach, Hegseth said it is a strategic necessity for Europe to take the lead in its own security. Speaking against a backdrop of more than 9,000 American tombs, Hegseth called on allies like France to seriously face this reality with concrete steps. The U.S. has already pulled 5,000 troops out of Europe, and the Trump administration has made it clear that U.S. priorities lie elsewhere. The ceremony at the American Cemetery at Colville-sur-Mer took place several hours before the international ceremony, which Hegseth skipped. A citizens association of one Normandy village protested Hegseth's visit, calling the appearance of, quote, a member of America's far right, the wrong symbol on a day that celebrates Allied unity. Eleanor Beardsley, NPR News, Paris.
14: Israel's Supreme Court has ordered the Israeli government to lift a ban on visits by the International Red Cross to Palestinian prisoners. NPR's Anis Baba has details.
17: The Supreme Court ruled this week that barring prison visits by the International Committee of the Red Cross contravened Israeli and international law. UN human rights experts have repeatedly concluded that Israel systematically subjects Palestinian prisoners to torture and other abuse. Israel denies allegation of systematic abuse, but the ban on Red Cross visits has prevented independent assessments. The prisoners include a prominent Gaza hospital director detained without charge since 2024. A lawyer for Dr. Hussam Abu Safiya tells NPR that he has now been placed in solitary confinement. Nasser Auda says his client was moved there after he petitioned Israel's high court to review the detention. Israel did not comment on the case. Anas Baba, NPR News, Gaza City.
14: This is NPR. A D.C. judge has dismissed a lawsuit against jazz musician Chuck Redd. He was sued for breach of contract after he canceled a Christmas Eve performance at the Kennedy Center to protest the addition of President Trump's name to the venue. The judge ruled there was no evidence that Redd had signed a contract. Activist groups have filed a case against Equatorial Guinea, representing African migrants deported there from the U.S. As Michael Colocchi reports, some migrants have now returned to their countries of origin.
18: The complaint filed by rights groups with the African Commission on Human and People's Rights calls for a suspension on the repatriation of the deported migrants from Equatorial Guinea to their countries of origin, claiming that some had been forcibly returned despite expressing fear of persecution. The Trump administration has previously approached some African countries to accept deportees who are citizens of other nations. Over the past several months, the U.S. has deported migrants to Equatorial Guinea, Eswatini, South Sudan, and a number of other countries. Meanwhile, several migrants who had been deported from the U.S. to the Democratic Republic of Congo earlier this year have returned to their home countries, according to Congolese authorities. For NPR News, I'm Michael Kaluki in Nairobi.
14: A pair of endangered red pandas from China arrived at the Taipei Zoo today in the first animal exchange between China and Taiwan in more than 10 years. In return, Taipei will send white-handed gibbons to Shanghai. The pandas, a 3-year-old male and a 2-year-old female, will be in quarantine for a month before being unveiled to the public. They have not yet been named. I'm Nora Rahm, NPR News.
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20: Portions of the region will remain under a flood watch until Sunday afternoon. Tonight, we will be partly to mostly cloudy, and we're expecting some more scattered showers and thunderstorms. We'll drop down to the low 70s. Then we're mostly cloudy for Sunday, again with scattered showers and thunderstorms. Our high is going to be in the mid-80s. Showers are expected to end early Sunday night, leaving behind partly to mostly cloudy skies and a low in the mid-70s. And we'll see some sunshine on Monday with a high in the low 90s. I'm meteorologist David Morin for 88.9 KETR.
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9 years old, sitting in this church, angry. And my parents, angry at these brethren, this place, and now their preacher, all puffed up, red faced, bug eyed, steps to the podium, commands us to open your Bible to Exodus 32. Here, brethren, Moses climbs the mountain to see God. Do the people wait patient? They do not. Instead, they work with their forges, their ovens, with wickedness in their hearts, with evil. And look right here, look here, look here, look here. They pull a golden calf from the flame. What do they do then? The very worst thing you can do. They call this thing, this abomination, a god. Who needs that other god when this one gleams golden? Then they bow their heads before it, blasphemy. But know this, brethren. There's no sure way to summon the Lord than to mock him. The God that delivered them from slavery under Pharaoh stretches out his mighty hand and smites with fire and horror and pain for their betrayal. Remember that. If you want to see God face to face, you remember that. Later, anger has an idea. I snatch two hangers from the hall closet, bring them back to my bedroom, strip the wires from the hangers, bend them, fashion them, work it just so. Then I cover it, not with gold. I don't have any of that. Nah, instead, I wrap sheet after sheet of aluminum foil around it. Pinch and shape it into a face, into horns, the body of a calf. I admire it for a moment. Beautiful. My own graven image. Then I wait for a lull, and the ever-present noise of my household peek outside my bedroom, down the hall, push the front door open, quiet, quiet, quiet. Pad down the front steps of our trailer, aluminum calf wrapped tight in my jacket, then I run. Out to the middle of the woods, my secret, fast, fast, run, run until I reach the spot, reverently. Set the calf down on a patch of hard earth, but doubt stops me, fear. Then the anger returns, the fury. I have asked, begged their God to reveal itself as many ways as I know. Still, it judges me unworthy of even a word. Even a whisper, answer me. Well, this is all I have left. So I steel myself. Look to the sky, one last chance, answer me. Then I drop to my knees, bow my head, and I pray to my own graven image. Today, on Snap Judgment, we proudly present Something Sacred. My name is Kim Washington. All that glitters is not aluminum.

We begin, headed out to sea to meet Jordan. Now, Jordan is fresh out of boot camp and doing his very first unit with the Coast Guard on board a ship patrolling the waters off the East Coast. And I'm going to let Jordan take it from here.

0: It's 12:30. I'm out here by myself on the catwalk, standing my watch, doing my lookout. This is a famous class cutter, bow to stern, 270 feet long, white with the famous U.S. Coast Guard orange racing stripe on the front. At this point, the ship is off the coast of New England. Even being late spring, it's still pretty cold. The wind is blowing. I'm bundled up in what we call a float coat, essentially a rain jacket with a life jacket built into it. It's a pretty dark night. It was very starry out, but the moon had very little illumination this particular night. So I'm using night vision goggles, and I'm looking for hazards, essentially. Things floating in the water, other ships that we might not see on radar. At this point, I'm about an hour and a half into my watch. It's been a pretty quiet night. I'm doing a scan with my night vision, just looking towards the front of the ship. And I see there's a person standing at the forwardmost point of the bow, about 70 feet away from me, with his arms outstretched. It's the middle of the night. There aren't very many people awake at this point. And for someone to be out there in the pitch black darkness, standing on the front of the ship, that rings alarm bells in my head. I'm concerned about the worst case scenario that this person is out there with the intent to jump off. Right away, I have to look again. You know, did I actually just see that? I pick up my NVGs again and look out, and it's very clearly a person standing there. Just the silhouette of a person. I can tell that it's a man. He's got a military-style haircut. And I can tell that they're wearing the Coast Guard uniform. Not by any color, just by the sort of silhouette of it. I'm yelling, "Hey, what are you doing out there?" You know, "Hey," you know, just trying to get their attention. The OD, the officer of the deck, the person in charge of navigation of the ship, she's inside the bridge. This OOD has heard me screaming. She's my boss as a seaman. And she has come out to see what the deal is. She's short, probably 5'2", blonde woman with big, like, porthole glasses. Just these big round glasses that you practically can't see past when you're talking to her. So I hand her my night vision goggles. I say, "There's someone standing on the bow." And I think the exact words out of her mouth were, "Oh." Because at this point, now she's reached the same initial conclusion that I have of somebody's on the front of the boat and they might be getting ready to jump over the side. So immediately, she calls to the bosun's mate of the watch, our only roving watchstander on the bridge, and tells him to go down there. I can hear him open the door. It's a very distinct, like, creak and slam sound, a very heavy door. And I can see his flashlight as he comes out. He's got a life jacket on himself, and he's got another life jacket in his hand in case he has to reach out and grab this person and throw him in a life jacket to prevent him from hurting themselves. So the OD, she sends the bosun's mate of the watch down, and a couple minutes later, he comes up on the radio and he says, "There's no one up here." Right away, my heart sank. My immediate thought was that this person had jumped over the side or fallen over the side, and we didn't see it happen. I expected that we're going to be looking for a man overboard throughout the night. But I immediately pick up the night vision and I see right away that the person is there still. I hand him to her. She can still see him there. So now I'm thinking that the BMO probably had to walk through like a lit up space to get out there. And so his natural night vision just isn't adjusted enough to see this person. We're on the radio, I'm yelling, we're trying to guide him to where this person is standing. We can see him shining his flashlight right in the spot where the shadow is. And we see the BMO walk up right where this person is standing. We're telling him the whole time, he's right there, he's right there, he's right in front of you. How do you not see him? And then he walks right through the person and is still saying that there's nothing there. My blood runs cold. I'm dumbfounded. I don't know how I could be even seeing what I'm seeing. I just watched a man walk through another man. The OD and I are trying to figure out what it is we're looking at. Maybe it's this, maybe it's that, but we can both see that it's not any of those things we try to rationalize. The OD goes back into the bridge. She didn't have much to say after that. I think she was pretty well shaken up and in her own head at that point. I continue standing my watch. Every time I looked down, it was still there. And at this point, I've pretty well understood that he's gonna be there. I get off my watch and make my way through the ship. And at this point, I'm just so exhausted that I'm ready to go to sleep. And I pass out pretty much as soon as my head hits the pillow. So the next day, I'm sitting on the mess deck between meals, kind of just wasting some time. But at the same time, I'm thinking about this shadow that I saw last night. Ghost stories are very common on these boats. I've always been a sort of what I would call maybe a loose believer, but I've never seen one, so how can I possibly say one way or the other? And then the OOD from that night comes up and sits down. That's abnormal behavior. Officers don't sit on the enlisted mess deck. They have their own sort of eating area cloistered from the rest of the ship. And traditionally, officers aren't supposed to sit there unless they ask you. And so for her to come over here and sit down, she clearly has something on her mind. Really, before I had a chance to say anything, she said, "I saw it again." After I got off watch, I went to my room and it was standing in the hallway. She just described it as just a black man-shaped figure. Right away, I just got chills. My hairs on my arms stood up. It wasn't just this figure that stood on an unreachable part of the ship, 70 feet away from me. It's now something that I could turn the corner and see at any given moment. Within the next few days, I start hearing stories about, I went out on the fantail to smoke in the night and I saw someone standing there and raised my phone up to their face to see who it was and there just wasn't anybody there, or about seeing a shadow of a man while they were making their rounds before they went to watch, that they were in the gym and saw just this shadow of a person. At this point, I felt pretty afraid that I was gonna now run into this thing anywhere that I went. It's capable of moving around the ship. What else is it capable of? What is it gonna do the next time I run into it? About a week after that initial incident, we're having we call quarters, where we all get together and the executive officer and the commanding officer, they discuss our upcoming plans, they make announcements. The executive officer stands up and he goes, oh, and we've got a burial at sea that we need volunteers for. I'm thinking, what are you talking about? Burial at sea? Like, nobody's dead. Nobody died on this boat. Come to find out, since we left Florida on our way back up to New England, we have been carrying this urn on board. And it's been tucked away in one of the officers' staterooms for safekeeping. And the urn belonged to a former electrician's mate in the Coast Guard. The electrician's mate had been in the Coast Guard in the 80s on board this particular ship, responding to search and rescue. What he requested was to be buried at sea in the vicinity of where his first SAR case was. At this point, it starts to make sense. This was probably the man that was walking around the boat. Anytime you run into an old veteran, one of the first things they want to do is take a look at the ship that they used to be on, see what's changed and see who's working and how things are going. I think he was just trying to get his bearings and see what's changed, see what stayed the same, reminisce in a way. This guy who was on this ship that stood where I stood, did the mission that I do, and now we're honoring his final request. Yeah, that felt very moving to me, and I was very quick to volunteer to be a part of this ceremony. The day of the ceremony comes, and I have volunteered to be an urn bearer. You have three riflemen to do the gun salute. We have someone with a trumpet to play taps. A couple people to hold the American flag as we do the interment. This particular urn is a small plastic box. Myself and the chief, we bring it over to the rail and put it over the side and let go. When we drop the urn in the water, I sort of say a little bit of a prayer to myself, just thinking about the implications of what we've just done and what it means to the man and his family. And after that, the sightings stop. The shadow just feels like another shipmate now. That being said, a shipmate that I still don't want to run into in the dark in the middle of the night, but it's just someone else who lived part of their life on this boat. Recently, I was underway on the ship that I'm on now, and I knew that the ship that I used to be on was in a port that we were pulling into. I went over to the ship, they were right across the pier, and salute the watchstander, go on the brow and salute the flag, as is custom in the Coast Guard, and step on, and immediately that smell, every cutter has its own smell, and just the memories of the time I was there just filled my head as I took in that smell. And I kind of feel like maybe that's what that electrician's mate was doing as well, just taking in the memories.
1: 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The original score for that piece was by Lauren Newsom. It was produced by Zoe Frignow. When Snap Talking returns, we wake up the gods. Stay tuned.
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Welcome back to Snap Judgment, the Something Sacred episode, featuring amazing stories from Snap's evil twin podcast, Spooked. Our question, how do you wake a god? Our next story begins on a spring night in 1986. Thousands of people have gathered in Hilo, Hawaii, not just from around the islands, from the four corners of the earth to witness the largest, the most prestigious hula competition in the world. As the sun sets over Hilo, rollers pack Ila Kanaka'ole Stadium. The rafters. Air tastes rich with the smell of kalua pork and the sound of ancient drums. And in the distance, dark clouds roll in. Snap Judgment.

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1: Tonight, the Kahiko Competition, where 30 halaus will be sharing the ancient dances of Hawaii.
2: Leanne Durant is backstage with the other dancers in her halau, or hula school. After 9 months of practice and preparation, they're about to take the stage and perform their rendition of the Three Windstorms of Hina.
1: The women's chant, Kimo, speaks of the goddess Hina from Molokai and her three devastating winds that were able to bruise skins and devastate lands.
0: And so we should get from these dancers, male and female, very strong, emotional Kahiko ancient dancers. Should be very interesting this evening.
3: And we were all ready to go, and we're standing in a circle. And then all of a sudden, the lights went out. It's pitch black. The storm is going crazy. That's when the dread really comes. Like, I had bad feelings from the very beginning of learning the dance. I was like, okay, what do we do to stop this?
2: Leanne has been dancing hula for almost as long as she can remember. As a girl growing up in Honolulu, she learned to dance a version of hula called hula awana. It's an instrumental style of hula that became popular after the Hawaiian language was banned in the islands.
3: I grew up in the generation where Hawaiian language, hula, was not accepted. During the overthrow of our monarchy, we were illegally taken by the United States. And once that happened, as a people, we weren't allowed to speak our language. Ancient hula was underground because we were not allowed to dance it. And then when I came home from college in 1977, there were things happening here in Hawaii, which they called the first renaissance of things Hawaiian. And it all started with the hula.
2: All over the islands, young Hawaiians were reviving hula kahiko and bringing back those traditional dances and chants.
3: It looked exciting, so I asked my neighbor if she was dancing hula anywhere, and she said she was. So I went down with her to a hula class with Kumuhula Mapuana de Silva. She was teaching kahiko, which is the ancient hula. Those chants go back, way back. It tells those stories of our ancestors. What kind of beauty did they see in a flower? What kind of beauty did they see in a rock? What did they do if things weren't right? What kind of battles did they have? And I just fell in love with it.
2: One day not long after she started studying hula kahiko, Leanne remembers overhearing her kumu, or teacher, Mapuana de Silva, talking about entering the Merry Monarch Festival.
3: I was like, what is that? That's how out of touch I was. I didn't even know about the festival. They started it as a little competition with a few halau. And over the years, it just, by word of mouth, by, you know, more, the Renaissance was bringing more and more halau into being. And it just became one of the biggest things ever. And that's kind of like our big gold star, you know, in the spring, is going to Merry Monarch.
2: The first time Leanne went to Merry Monarch, it was 1981. She was in her 20s and having the time of her life, preparing for the festival with her hula sisters. Her halau didn't win that year.
3: But it was just really a fun time. It was a really bonding time. Each halau would have their own fundraiser with their own little signature to it. And because even though we were in competition, we would support each other. We would go to each other's fundraisers. We would help them. They would help us. It was like a huge, huge family. But it was a lot of work. We'd make our own costumes. We'd make our own lei. We have to raise money to get there and be able to pay for our hotels, our vans.
2: Not to mention the hours each week spent practicing the dances they were going to perform.
3: They would have a dance of your choice, and then whoever the committee was would choose a dance where every halal danced the same, but each kumu brought their own spirit to it.
2: They'd start rehearsing their dances in September and work on them all the way through to the competition in the spring. But for Leanne and the other dancers in Halau, Mohalla, Ilima, the point of all this hard work wasn't just to win. Although in her first 5 years with the group, they did win 3 times.
3: What we would strive for was to share our hula and our interpretation with everyone.
2: And then came 1986 and the 3 windstorms of Hina.
3: It was about the goddess Hina. She's one of the oldest goddesses in Hawaii, and she was the female that could generate force in Hawaiian cosmology, and she was kind of a protector of the land, too. She had this gourd, and if the people wouldn't take care of the land, she would open her gourd just a little bit. When she opened that gourd just a little bit, the rain got stronger, the wind started to pick up. And it was kind of like a warning to the people that you better take care of business. And so as the chant goes on, the people still don't heed her call or, you know, pay attention. So she opens her gourd a little more. That's when you start getting lightning, thunder. The rain gets harder, the winds start whipping up. And on the 3rd time, when she opens the gourd, it's the destruction of man.
2: Leanne was a really experienced dancer at this point, and she was a mentor to some of the newer hula sisters. But when she got into the studio to start practicing this one,
3: something was just weird. I remember going to hula and we learned the 2nd verse. I all of a sudden just felt, I don't know how to explain it. I was a little frightened. I couldn't really explain why, but it was just a feeling I had in my na'au, in my gut. And that feeling carried through the whole, what I call the marabonic season, starting in September.
2: Leanne hoped that with time, she'd get more comfortable with the routine and the feeling would fade, but it didn't. When the spring rolled around, that uneasy feeling in her gut was still there whenever she practiced. She didn't mention it to her kumu or anyone else in her halau. She just kept pushing, trying to get it right.
3: But I just couldn't get it. I couldn't get the dance. I couldn't get the chant. I made mistakes all the time. It just didn't feel comfortable to me. I never had struggles like that learning a hula.
2: Finally, the

0: never had struggles like that learning a hula.
1: Finally, the week of Mary Monarch arrived. Leanne and her hula sisters flew to Hilo and checked in to the Nanaloa Hotel. That night, they sat in the audience in Edith Kanaka'oli Stadium and watched the Miss Aloha competition. The next day, it was their turn to compete, Kahiko night. Leanne remembers waking up that morning to perfect Hilo weather, blue skies with a cool mist coming off the ocean. The dancers spent the day rehearsing on the hotel lawn before heading over to the stadium. When they got there, they had some time to kill before they had to get ready, and most of the dancers wanted to watch the first groups perform. But Leanne decided that she needed some time alone and fresh air to clear her head, so she made her way back outside.
0: I was super nervous because I had a hard time with the chant. I needed to calm my nerves, so I remember going down. I sat on the sidewalk, kind of along the fence. I would just keep kind of just taking a deep breath. I would always just tell myself, just let it go. Just let it go. Once you get on that stage, you're going to forget all your worldly worries.
2: The Snap Judgment, Something Sacred episode continues right after the break. Stay tuned.
3: A flood watch remains in effect for portions of the region until Sunday afternoon. Tonight, we're going to become mostly cloudy. We could still see a few scattered showers and thunderstorms. Low's going to be in the low 70s. Then Sunday, similar with mostly cloudy skies, still with the possibility of scattered showers and thunderstorms. We get up to the mid-80s. Then showers end early Sunday night, leaving behind partly to mostly cloudy skies and a low in the mid-70s. And we see a little bit of sunshine on Monday, high in the low 90s. I'm meteorologist David Morin for 88.9 KETR.
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0: As she sat there, breathing in and out, Leanne could hear the first women's group take the stage inside the stadium and start to perform Hina's chant.
1: We welcome you, the people throughout the state of Hawaii, from all of the Hawaiian Islands. And now, from Las Vegas, Nevada, under the direction of Kumuhula, Wayne Panoke. Hula halau o ka ho'one.
2: This is our first opportunity to see the Wahine competition chant, which will always be performed first.
3: Ina, Omaka.

0: just under the bleachers, so we could hear what was going on the stage.
1: Making their first appearance at the Merry Monarch Festival, another opportunity to see Hina and her devastating wings.

And then as I could hear the chanting on the stage, it started to rain. It came so fast, and pretty soon it was pouring rain. At first, I didn't think anything because Hilo is unpredictable. It always does things like that, you know? So I went in and I started dressing. And then my hula sisters came. We dressed.

0: as I was dressing my hula sisters, I kept watching the rain. And I was noticing, like, the gutters of the tennis stadium was, the water was just gushing out, and it was coming really quickly. All of a sudden, I just felt like this is the story. The rain kept coming, and the rain kept coming. It seemed like every time I heard the chant, the rain got worse and worse and worse. I was just like observing and thinking, wow, this is like the first storm. Clouds were really dark and heavy, and I could hear the chanting, and I would see lightning or hear the thunder. And then I went to, this is like the second storm. We're dancing about the story, and the story is coming true. Everybody's on stage, like they're chanting and their energy is there and they're bringing this to life. So I felt very uncomfortable and I did not want to go on that stage. What if we were the ones that she decided then and there, let's open the gourd the third time and it would be destruction of man? And the stadium was full of man. So I really felt dreadful. But I was not going to disappoint my kumu or my hula sisters. Like, I didn't want to be the one that was like, I don't want to do this, you know? Because not performing on Kahiko night automatically disqualified us from the competition. And we've worked so hard, you've sacrificed. You know, we've had girls sacrifice being in sports, going to proms, you know, doing all the things that you do as young people because we loved it so much. And what if I was wrong? So I talked myself back into it. It's just like, okay, you're here. This is a commitment. You can do it. Intermission was ending. People were going back to their seats.
1: Welcome back to Hilo Hawaii and the beautiful Edith Kanaka'ole Tennis Stadium.
0: Still we're about to go on. My stomach is in knots. We were all ready to go on. We're standing in a circle. And then all of a sudden, the lights went out. You hear the audience say, whoa. And then there was silence. It's pitch black, and the storm is going crazy. I start to kind of panic because I felt like the lights were the warning. And I just kept thinking in my mind, we need to break the cycle. We have to do something to stop the momentum of this storm. And the only way I knew how to break the cycle would be to not dance. And then one of my hula sisters that was standing next to me, she told me that she was afraid and she didn't want to go out and dance. And several other people came up and told me that. I went into care, nurturing mode. So I said, okay, I'll go talk to Kumu and see what happens. So I left the circle and I went up to her and I said, Mapu, I have to tell you something. We don't feel good about dancing. There was no anger. She just said, okay. So she came to the group and she talked to us and said, do you not want to dance? You know, of course, everybody's kind of like, oh, what should I say? And then I just said, well, I don't want to. And then the majority of the girls were like, yeah, we don't want to.
2: Meanwhile, out in the audience, somebody had started to sing.
0: I don't remember what song, but just to take the tension off, I think someone started to sing, and then everyone was singing.
3: So despite the festive mood, it was haunting, if not coincidental, to think that the night's intense lightning and thunderstorm literally shook Edith Kanaka'ole Indoor Tennis Stadium. The storm caused a 40-minute blackout.
0: Eventually, the lights went on.
2: With the storm raging against the black sky, the announcer got on the mic.
0: He says, "I'd like to announce our next halau, halau mo hala'ilima, under the direction of Mapuana de Silva." She comes up, goes up the ramp by herself, goes to a mic in the middle of the stage. And nobody knew what she was going to say. But then she said, "We have decided that our girls will not be performing this evening.
4: My concern and care is first for my ladies. Thank you."
0: Then everybody was clapping. I think they were clapping because she made her students number one. It mattered. What we felt mattered to her. And that we were willing to be disqualified. So this Mapuana came back from being on stage and making that announcement. The rain just stopped. As we were undressing and putting our costumes away and taking care of everything, it went back to being a light mist with a little breeze. And it was no rain for the rest of the competition. I don't know what would have happened if we went up. There were a whole bunch of halau after us. They danced, no problem. But I felt it's not meant to be danced by us. It didn't matter that we missed this competition, that we got disqualified. None of that mattered. Because I feel that we broke the cycle.
5: Thank you. Thank you, Leanne, for sharing your story. Leanne told us that even though her group was disqualified from the 1986 competition the next night, they did have another chance to dance. And after all the ups and downs of the festival, they rocked the stage with one of the best performances ever. And Spooksters, you should know the next Merry Monarch Festival is just days away. 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This piece was scouted by Ishel Lopez. The original score was by Clay Xavier. It was produced by Zoe Ferrigno. If you dug this journey through the Shadowlands, know that Spook Stories drop each and every week amazing stories from people who can scarcely believe it happened themselves. 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And Snap Plus is now available. 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Now, for just a moment, let's talk about babies. Tiny little bundles of joy, fat cheeks, that smell, that baby smell, the other baby smell. Makes your heart grow three sizes too big, but longtime listeners to this show know that it often starts at the beginning. And if you know an infant or a small child that demonstrates knowledge, powers, understandings, or memories that they didn't learn in nursery school, tell me about it. Spooked at snapjudgment.org, because there's nothing better than a spook story from a spooked listener. Spook Studios, stand sentry between this world and the next, cloaked by KQED in San Francisco. Don't seek to find it, lest it seek to find you. No Snap Studio content may be used for training, testing, or developing machine learning or AI systems without prior written permission on Team Spooked. The union-represented producers, artists, editors, and engineers are members of the National Association of Broadcast Employees and Technicians, Communications Workers of America, AFL-CIO, Local 51, and Spooked is brought to you by the team that loves to hula dance, except for Mark Ristich. No, Mark prefers to dance with the devil in the pale moonlight. There's David Kim, Zoe Ferrigno, Eric Yanez, Marissa Dodge, Regina Bediaco, Miles Lassie, Kale Ducat, Sui Chu, Evan Stern, Eve Jeffcoat, Ishelle Lopez, Jack Darrow, Doug Stewart, Nicholas March. The Spook theme song is by Pat Massini Miller. My name is Glenn Washington. And you know, on the way to my auntie's house, my auntie's place, I'm contemplating my little quest for the divine. A search I know she would think was silly. My auntie, she always wanted kids of her own. I think she did. I think that she did. But it never happened that way for her. So I believe this was my personal stroke of good fortune, because when I was in the crazy at my house, she could sometimes be the escape, the respite, the hug, the hot meal, the field trip fee, the couch to sleep on, the kind word, the new kicks, the gas money, the good book, the screaming from the stands at the graduation, the address to write down when I didn't have an address, the emergency contact when I didn't have an emergency contact. All these little things, I think about this, walking to her tiny apartment, busy searching for the divine, but here the divine is shining bright in front of me, and now the divine is cussing me out, flooding all that cold air inside, leaving her door wide open. Never, ever, ever

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KETR also serves Cattle Mills in Hunt County, population 2,321.

0: Welcome to the newsroom. I'm Charlotte Gallagher. The US grants visas to the Iranian football team ahead of the World Cup, but not the entire delegation. We find out why. As Ukraine targets St. Petersburg, we hear from a Ukrainian military commander.
1: In both directions, north and south, we fly in Russia like it's our own territory. Almost no resistance, not hard to reach a target.
0: The US Defense Secretary uses the D-Day anniversary to claim that Europe is being invaded by migrants.
2: Sadly, today, different European beaches are stormed by different dangerous ideologies.
0: Also,
3: it's like a gathering of people living the good life, working to eat together, drink a bit.
4: Atmosphere, friends, alcohol, food.
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0: Why some left-wing politicians are unhappy about a French banquet crate.
6: Live from NPR News in Washington, I'm Janine Herbst. Israel has used white phosphorus over civilian areas in Lebanon, according to the New York Times. That's a chemical that can cause burns and other injuries. NPR's Stephen Basaha has more.
7: White phosphorus is not banned under international law and can be used to create smoke screens or mark military targets. But Badr Hassan with Amnesty International says it is illegal to use over civilian areas due to its indiscriminate harm.
8: The likelihood of its causing suffering, causing damage, causing long-term damage as well, both to the respiratory system and burns.
7: Human Rights Watch says Israel used white phosphorus over Lebanese homes in March, and The Times says the substance was used as recently as last week. NPR has not independently verified those claims, and Israel denies using the substance in a way that violates international law. Stephen Basaha, NPR News.
6: A $70 billion immigration enforcement package is headed to the House after narrowly passing the Senate yesterday. It would provide billions in additional funding for ICE and Border Patrol. NPR's Windsor Johnston has more.
9: The bill cleared the Senate after an overnight debate that stretched into the early morning hours on Friday. Supporters say the funding is needed to strengthen border security and expand immigration enforcement operations. Democrats oppose the measure, arguing it lacks sufficient oversight and could lead to a significant expansion of detention and deportation efforts. The debate was further complicated by controversy surrounding a separate fund critics said could benefit some Trump allies, though Republican leaders insisted the focus should remain on immigration enforcement. The House is expected to take up the measure next week. Windsor Johnston, NPR News, Washington.
6: The measure would provide that additional funding through the remainder of President Trump's term. The United Kingdom is condemning comments by the Trump administration over the death of a teenaged university student in southern England who was handcuffed as he lay dying from a stab wound. NPR's Lauren Freyer has more.
10: The U.S. State Department accused the U.K. of having a two-tiered policing system, a symptom, it said, of civilizational decline, while Vice President J.D. Vance blamed a mass invasion of migrants and what he called U.K. self-hatred. Without naming Vance, the British government condemned efforts to interfere in U.K. democracy and stir up division on streets. 18-year-old Henry Novak was falsely accused of racial abuse and handcuffed by police as he lay dying of stab wounds. His killer is now serving a life sentence. But the far right has seized on this case as proof of anti-white prejudice by police. Novak's family has said they do not want his death to be used to create division, and data show people of color are twice as likely to get arrested here. Lauren Freyer, NPR News, Bath, England.
6: And you're listening to NPR News from Washington. President Trump has pardoned Stephen Beyer. He's a former Republican congressman from Indiana who served nearly 2 years in prison for making illegal stock trades based on inside information. This after he left office. He was sentenced to 22 months in prison in 2023 for making those trades while working as a consultant and a lobbyist. He maintains his innocence. Trump cited Beyer's career as a judge advocate general in the Army and the House in making his decision to pardon him. Peruvians will elect their new president tomorrow. This is polls are indicating that most voters are deeply unhappy with the stark far left versus far right choice. From Lima, Simone Teagle has more.
11: For the third time in the last four elections, Peruvians face a polarizing choice of presidential candidates. Far right candidate Keiko Fujimori or a far left opponent, Roberto Sanchez. The election comes after years of political chaos, runaway corruption and rising street crime. Many voters blame the outgoing scandal-racked Congress, dominated by Keiko's Popular Force Party. She is promising to build maximum security prisons and send the army into the streets. Sanchez, a member of that Congress, plans to nationalise large chunks of the economy and curb imports. The tightly contested election is expected to be decided by the unusually high number of undecided voters, who are dissatisfied with both candidates. For NPR News, I'm Simeon Tagle in Lima, Peru.
6: And I'm Janine Herbst, and you're listening to NPR News from Washington.
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12: Portions of the region will remain under a flood watch until Sunday afternoon. Tonight we will be partly to mostly cloudy, and we're expecting some more scattered showers and thunderstorms. We'll drop down to the low 70s. Then we're mostly cloudy for Sunday, again with scattered showers and thunderstorms. Our high is going to be in the mid-80s. Showers are expected to end early Sunday night, leaving behind partly to mostly cloudy skies and a low in the mid-70s. And we'll see some sunshine on Monday with a high in the low 90s. I'm meteorologist David Morin for 88.9 KETR.
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20: This is The Pulse, stories about the people and places at the heart of health and science. I'm Maiken Scott. Right now, millions of Americans are using cannabis for things like anxiety, sleep problems, or chronic pain. Richard Whiteford is one of them. He's 79 years old, and he has a collapsed vertebrae in his lower back. He gets really bad sciatic pain, especially in his leg. He was using painkillers for a while, but then his brother-in-law convinced him of another option, medical marijuana. Richard lives in Pennsylvania, where that's legal, so he applied for an ID card.
21: So I signed up and got it.
20: Now he takes gummies at night. It eases the pain and helps him sleep.
21: It really works. I just get this really super relaxed feeling.
20: But there's one aspect that he doesn't love. The product isn't always consistent. It feels a bit like rolling the dice.
21: There are slight variances every once in a while. And, you know, when I go down to renew them, I talk to them about that. And they say, you know, it's kind of hard making the products. It's kind of hard to know.
20: Hard to know what exactly he's going to get. Will this batch of gummies be stronger, more potent than the last?
21: I'm a control freak, I guess. I like to be in control of my faculties, and it'll make me a little bit more buzzed than I want to be. And other times, it's just right.
20: Consistency has also been a problem for Pavlo. He uses medical marijuana for mental health issues, including anxiety.
22: So a lot of it is very much trial and error with it. You'll get this, and it's not very good, and you'll try that.
20: Over time, he's become skeptical of the medical marijuana program he's enrolled in.
22: After the initial consultation, there's like no kind of like barrier to entry year after year after that, because it's just a text message. You can literally do your recertification via text. They'd be like, is it still helping you? Yes or no? And you say yes, and then you pay them, you pay the state, and you get your card. So it doesn't really feel like a medical program.
20: He says it's hard to tell if it's actually helping him.
22: is it really working for me? Or is it kind of give me other side effects that's why I need to go to therapy and get other medication? You know what I mean? Like, what is the actual cause and effect of this all?
20: Making medical marijuana legal in so many different states was a hard-fought battle. But there is a basic problem. Research hasn't really caught on.
1: So the primary indications that people use medical cannabis are usually for pain, anxiety, and sleep. And it's surprising that we still don't have the good answers.
20: The main reason there's so little research about marijuana and health issues is federal legislation that classified marijuana as a Schedule I drug, among the most dangerous. Now, an executive order from President Trump could open some doors. It moves marijuana from Schedule I, the most restrictive category of drugs, to Schedule III, with the goal of paving the way for further research.
2: This reclassification order will make it far easier to conduct marijuana-related medical research, allowing us to study benefits, potential dangers, and future treatments.
20: Regulations and laws have a major impact on the kinds of treatments that are available to patients and also medical research. In some cases, healthcare providers can even face criminal charges for prescribing treatments or providing services. On this episode, the intersection of health, medicine, and the law. Let's stick with marijuana, or cannabis as it's referred to in a research context. There are lots of unknowns around this drug. For example, how different products like edibles, body creams, or just dried buds behave in the body. Or even basic questions around dosing have gone unanswered. Reporter Liz Tung took a closer look at the legal situation that researchers have faced in trying to study the potential benefits and harms of cannabis, and if the reclassification of the drug could change the game.
3: To understand how we got here, let's start with a quick history lesson. Cannabis first gained a foothold in the U.S. around the 1850s, after an Irish doctor working in India introduced it to Western medicine. This sparked a flurry of studies, and pretty soon, physicians and pharmacists were prescribing cannabis tinctures for a whole host of conditions and symptoms: pain, muscle spasms, insomnia, tetanus, and more. But attitudes toward the drug started to change in the 20th century, especially the 1960s. That is when marijuana use exploded, intertwined as it was with a rising youth counterculture. From rock music to free love to the anti-Vietnam War movement, pot was everywhere, and the kids were loving it. The man, however, was not. Pretty soon, parents, college administrators, and the medical establishment were sounding the alarm, and anti-marijuana ads started airing on TV.
23: So some guys got gas. They were out for kicks, Eddie. They come to depend on pot. Oh, man, knock it off. They should be telling me you can get hooked on pot. You're right, Eddie. Your body doesn't get to need pot like heroin or other hard stuff, but you can get hooked in a different way.
3: Magazines ran panicky exposés on the threat of marijuana, while politicians like Richard Nixon ran on law and order platforms.
24: America's public enemy number one in the United States is drug abuse.
3: Then, in 1970, Congress passed the Controlled Substances Act, creating a new system that classified drugs into five schedules. Schedule 5 was the loosest, mainly for prescriptions and over-the-counter medications. And at the top was Schedule 1, the most restrictive category, for drugs considered highly addictive, dangerous, and with no accepted medical use. That is where marijuana landed, right alongside drugs like LSD and heroin.
25: Congress made all of those initial scheduling decisions.
3: This is Rob Mikos, a professor at Vanderbilt Law School who researches drug law.
25: And I think it decided to place marijuana on Schedule 1 because it believed at the time, based on the best available evidence, that marijuana was a dangerous drug.
3: The law not only formally criminalized marijuana on a federal level, it also made studying the drug a whole lot harder. Some scientists, for example, were interested in how marijuana could help cancer patients deal with the side effects of chemotherapy by reducing their nausea, stimulating appetite, and easing their pain. But if researchers wanted to study it, they now had to jump through a bunch of hoops set up by the newly created Drug Enforcement Agency, or DEA. Still, Rob says, Congress did leave some wiggle room. Drugs could be rescheduled, but only under very specific conditions.
25: Unless you proved using gold standard scientific evidence, like randomized controlled trials, unless you proved that marijuana has a currently accepted medical use, that it's effective at treating some medical condition, the agency claimed without that proof, it had no power to move marijuana to a lower schedule.
3: This turned out to be something of a catch-22. There would be no rescheduling without Gold Star research, but scientists couldn't do a lot of that research until marijuana was rescheduled. Or they could try, but DEA restrictions made it pretty tough.
25: And so the agency kept repeating this line that without that proof, we can't reschedule it. It has to stay on Schedule 1.
3: Almost immediately after the Controlled Substances Act passed in 1970, advocates started pushing to reschedule marijuana. But the federal government held its line.
25: And really from the get-go, the DEA rebuffed those petitions.
3: In the end, though, it wasn't research or the federal government that brought about change. It was state politics. In 1996, California kicked off a sea change when its voters passed a ballot initiative legalizing medical marijuana, largely in response to the AIDS epidemic. The victory seemed to validate advocates' decades-long claims about marijuana's therapeutic value. But here's the thing. There still wasn't much hard evidence supporting those claims, all of which got a few California legislators wondering.
0: What is the medical evidence for medicinal cannabis anyway?
3: This is Igor Grant, a neuropsychiatrist at UC San Diego. At the time, he was studying substance use among patients with HIV/AIDS, and his research put him in touch with a state senator who'd supported the ballot initiative named John Vasconcelos.
0: He said, well, what would it take? We suggested, why don't you establish a center for medicinal cannabis research?
3: And so in the year 2000, they did. The Center for Medicinal Cannabis Research, or CMCR, at UC San Diego, and Igor became its director. The new center had the support of California behind it, but they still had to deal with federal drug regulations and, of course, the DEA, the Drug Enforcement Agency, which Igor quickly realized would be no cakewalk.
0: Yeah, there was a big learning curve.
3: Because marijuana was still a Schedule 1 drug, which meant there were a lot of hoops they needed to jump through in order to get federal approval for their research. Just sourcing the marijuana for their studies turned out to be a giant headache.
0: At the time, there was only one legal source.
3: The National Institute on Drug Abuse via the University of Mississippi, the sole federally authorized grower of marijuana for research.
0: Now, to access that, of course, you had to have an approved protocol, a study.
3: Which had to be approved by both the FDA and the Drug Enforcement Agency.
0: And that is a process that sometimes took a while.
3: A while, meaning anywhere from 6 months to a year and a half. It was a complicated, tedious process, which was then followed by in-person inspections. In one case, Igor remembers, they were working out of a trailer, which the DEA inspector worried could be stolen with the marijuana inside, despite the fact that it had no wheels.
0: So we had to find a way to bolt it to the concrete underneath.
3: Despite all these hurdles, the field has grown exponentially over the past few decades. New academic research centers have popped up across the country, swept into existence alongside laws by most states, more than 40, legalizing marijuana for medical use. And yet, when Ziva Cooper, a professor of psychiatry and anesthesiology at UCLA, first came to cannabis research in 2007, she was struck by the vast gaps between use and research.
4: What I found was very little information related to the evidence supporting the use of cannabis for the medical symptoms that these states were approving its use. And so the primary indications that people use medical cannabis are usually for pain, anxiety, and sleep. And it's surprising that we still don't have the good answers.
3: And a big part of the reason why is because even though medical marijuana is widely available, there's just as much red tape surrounding rigorous research as ever. Ryan Vondre is a psychiatry professor and researcher at the Johns Hopkins Cannabis Science Laboratory. And he says when they get grants to do research, a lot of time is wasted doing paperwork.
7: And the clock starts the day we get that grant. And then it takes us 9 months to start the research because of all the regulatory stuff.
3: And Ryan says the more they learn about cannabis, the more factors and questions they have to take into account. For example, there are some potential harms associated with marijuana, which then have to be included in applications. He says 20 years ago, a research request was about 3 pages long.
7: And now our submissions to the FDA are like 50 pages long. And so while we've expanded what we can do, it has become more complicated. And because it's become more complicated, I think it's harder to do now than it was 20 years ago.
3: Add to that the vast variety of products available today, gummies, drops, vaped products with different potencies. And you have a serious research mess on your hands. So how will President Trump's executive order, which would move marijuana from Schedule 1 to Schedule 3, change things? The answer I got from the experts I talked to surprised me. Here's Rob, the guy who studies drug law.
8: Yeah, I'm skeptical that rescheduling really accomplishes much.
3: And Ziva.
4: My gut tells me that this probably won't change very much in our world as researchers.
3: And Ryan.
9: My first reaction was, how is that going to work?
3: The move could be meaningful in some ways. It signals that marijuana is not as addictive or as dangerous as other drugs, and that it could have therapeutic value. And it would also cut down on some of that red tape we talked about, which would mean fewer required approvals and less oversight. But there's still a lot that rescheduling wouldn't fix. Those gummies, vapes, and drops that patients are using, researchers can't study those products because even Schedule 3 drugs are still controlled substances. That means they require very specific oversight along with registration with the Drug Enforcement Agency, both for the researchers and the producers. Here's Rob.
8: And I guarantee you that there's not a marijuana supplier out there now that has that registration. And if you don't get that registration, you're still breaking the law. You're still violating the CSA, even if the drug is now on Schedule 3 rather than Schedule 1.
3: The CSA being the Controlled Substances Act. And with the huge diversity of cannabis products and compounds, Ziva says it's still unclear which ones will be included in the rescheduling.
4: It seems like not all cannabis is going to be Schedule 3. It's going to be very specific types of cannabis that will have to be very well defined, I think, by the FDA. For example, does moving cannabis to Schedule 3 also include, you know, pure Delta 9 tetrahydrocannabinol, you know, that is also studied in the laboratory as well? Or will that still be Schedule 1 because it's not necessarily in plant form or because it's synthesized in the laboratory? So it seems like a small, tiny detail, but it has enormous impact in the lives of researchers and in general, the public health knowledge related to cannabis and cannabinoids.
3: Here's Ryan, the psychiatry researcher from Johns Hopkins.
9: And so on one end of the spectrum, we have high THC containing cannabis products that have abuse liability, that if taken at a high enough dose can cause unwanted adverse effects like paranoia, nausea, vomiting, things like that. And on the other end of the spectrum, we have topically applied products that predominantly contain cannabidiol or CBD, which has no abuse liability.
3: Unfortunately, Ryan says, there's really no easy solution beyond addressing each form individually.
9: My argument in all of this is that we need to stop trying to talk about cannabis as a single product and break it into individual product categories. And so we need to regulate inhalable products different from edible products, different from topical products, different from suppositories.
3: Rob says rescheduling marijuana probably won't have a huge payoff in the end. It likely won't lead to FDA approval, which in turn would lead to standardized prescription medications with consistent dosing, insurance coverage, and clear clinical guidelines, compared with today's variable dispensary products. So then what is the point of rescheduling? Why bother? Rob says he thinks it's partly political theater and partly a misunderstanding of what rescheduling will actually accomplish.
8: I think for a long time, people assumed, well, if you move this to Schedule 3, yeah, that would make it legal, because look at all the other drugs that are on Schedule 3 right now. They're all legal. You can buy them in a pharmacy, like ketamine or Tylenol with codeine.
3: But there's a huge difference between marijuana and drugs like the ones Rob just mentioned. Ketamine and Tylenol with codeine have randomized controlled trials backing them, research demonstrating their medical efficacy that earned them FDA approval. Marijuana doesn't, and Rob doubts that it will anytime soon. Because even without the Schedule 1 restrictions, researchers still face a major barrier: funding. With more traditional lab-made drugs, those trials are funded by pharmaceutical companies. But you can't really patent marijuana and make a lot of money off of it. If we want to see real change that will really grow marijuana research, Rob says, a different fix is in order.
8: You know, ultimately, if you don't like federal marijuana law, only Congress can change it. Can change it in kind of a widespread and satisfactory manner. The president can reschedule a drug as long as certain criteria are met. But Congress, through a statute, could basically say, we want to treat marijuana like alcohol or tobacco. So Congress could change all this in an instant, but Congress doesn't seem to want to do anything.
20: That story was reported by Liz Tong. We're talking about the intersection of medicine and the law. Britt Carpenter was addicted to opioids for years, spiraling into homelessness, near-death overdoses, and arrests. He knew that he wanted to get out of this toxic cycle, stop using drugs, but he was scared, especially of managing his withdrawal symptoms. Then he met a woman who told him she was a medical marijuana pharmacist, something Britt had never heard of.
5: Whoa, what a job you got, you know? And I was like, oh, I'm like, and she's like, have you ever considered using that? And I said, no, I haven't. I said, because I'm trying to get off of drugs. I'm not trying to stay on drugs.
20: She explained that there were different types of cannabis products that could help with symptoms during withdrawal, like trouble sleeping, pain, or anxiety. Also something Britt had never heard of.
5: We just got a bag of pot, you know, and broke the seeds out of it and smoked it. And, you know, I started looking into it more and I started to peel some layers back and talk to some people and go down rabbit holes and find out, you know, the health benefits, find out the natural benefits to it.
20: At the time, in 2015, medical marijuana was not available in Pennsylvania, where Britt lives.
5: I didn't want to get cannabis off the black market here because it still wasn't legal, because then you didn't know what you're getting. So I actually flew out to Denver.
20: He worked with a dispensary to find a product that would help him.
5: I found myself sleeping. I found myself eating. I mean, I weighed 145 pounds, 150 pounds, a 5'11" guy, you know, I looked bad.
20: Since Britt took that life-changing trip to Colorado, medical marijuana has become much more available. The legal situation has eased up, but he says many people are still reluctant to even consider cannabis as an option with recovery from opioid addiction.
5: You know, the stigma behind the cannabis was so strong back then that people were like, oh no, you're just going to give them more drugs. Today now, I believe that voices like mine, because I have been a very successful recovery story, because I have been focused on my recovery. If I hadn't shot up anything into my arm in almost 11 years, and if I haven't taken any type of sleep aid or benzo or something that was going to make me crash out, crash my car, get another DUI, not function, go into black holes, I feel that was a win. So I want to be a voice for that.
20: That's Britt Carpenter. He's a recovery advocate and the executive director of Philly Unknown Project, which helps people who are living with addiction. We're talking about the intersection of medicine and the law. Coming up, in the 1970s, shortly after Roe v. Wade had been decided, a young black physician was at the center of a court battle, accused of manslaughter after performing an abortion.
6: When they said guilty, guilty, guilty, guilty, how he couldn't believe that this was happening to him.
20: That's next on The Pulse.
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20: This is The Pulse. I'm Mike and Scott. We're talking about the intersection of medicine and the law. With Roe v. Wade having been overturned by the Supreme Court and several states adding restrictive new abortion laws, many women's health providers find themselves under immense pressure, facing the threat that medical procedures could lead to criminal prosecution. That seems like a new development, but tensions were equally high after Roe v. Wade was first decided more than 50 years ago. Anti-abortion groups geared up for a massive and changed fight. Since abortion was now legal, new battles centered around ethical issues and when lines were being crossed. One case became a national focal point. It centered around a young black physician named Kenneth Edelin. Reporter Linda Marsa was able to track down some of the people closest to this 1975 case, and she has this story.
16: Kenneth Edelin's ambition to work in medicine and women's health was shaped by a tragic loss during his childhood. When Edelin was 12, his mother died from breast cancer.
6: He didn't want another child to go through what he had gone through, to lose their mother at a young age, and that he would do everything he could to take that path and to take care of women and to take care of particularly black women if he could.
16: This is Barbara Edelin, Edelin's widow. He died in 2013.
6: So that was his mission, and that was the path that he chose.
16: Edelin forged his career in a deeply segregated country, attending Meharry Medical College, a private black medical school in Nashville. During his third year of med school in 1966, he witnessed a harrowing incident that deepened his resolve to improve healthcare for women. Barber says he was called to the emergency room to help a young woman, still a teenager. Her comatose body had been dumped at the front entrance of the ER.
6: By the time he got there, it was a botched abortion. It was she was too far gone. And he has said that watching her die and watching the chief who was on duty that day, the staff physician, just hold her hand because there was nothing else anyone could do, what made him feel as though, well, what, you know, why couldn't we do better? Why can't we save these women?
16: This was the 1960s, before abortion was legalized, and women often resorted to dangerous and very unsafe methods to end unwanted pregnancies. Michelle Goodwin is an expert in reproductive justice at the Georgetown University Law Center.
14: At the backdrop of Roe v. Wade were parents coming home to find their daughters dead in bathtubs, having bled out. Men coming home and finding their wives on the dining room table dead. There was a reality to what was taking shape there that was inescapable across socioeconomics, across race.
16: By the time abortion became legal, Edelin was the first Black chief resident in obstetrics and gynecology at Boston City Hospital, and one of only two doctors at the hospital willing to perform these procedures. In 1973, Edelin was called in to treat a patient, a teenager who was about 5 or 6 months pregnant. Despite the advanced pregnancy, he didn't hesitate.
6: And his life changed that day. Life literally changed. He was doing his job. He just went down to the clinic to see this young woman like any other patient. She was 17. He saw that she was desperate, wanted to go to college, did not want to be pregnant, did not want her father to know.
16: Edelin completed the procedure. 8 months later, in April of 1974, a grand jury indicted him for manslaughter. Barber, his widow, says Edelin was stunned in disbelief. He argued that he had practiced within legal parameters, but Boston City Hospital suspended him.
6: They felt as though this was going to be a real smear on their reputation.
16: But Edelin's peers stood by him.
6: There was an uproar. Even the House Physicians Association, the House officers, said no. You know, he was doing his job. He was delivering medical care. He hasn't been convicted of anything. You cannot suspend this man.
16: Many newspapers took Edelin's side, calling the charges a quote-unquote disgraceful, quote-unquote witch hunt. More than 100 physicians across the country would later take out supportive ads in the New York Times. Hundreds of his colleagues protested on the hospital steps.
6: The rallying around him was a surprise for him because he didn't know so many people cared. The nurses, the staff, you know, all the technicians, I mean, they were standing in front of the hospital, you know, rallying around him.
16: The hospital reinstated Edelin within a week because of the pushback, but the manslaughter trial went forward. Barbara says Edelin was terrified.
6: And he was worried that his license was going to be suspended. That would have been the worst. I mean, he wouldn't have been able to practice medicine.
16: When the trial started in 1975, it put everything that happened that day under a microscope. Abortion was legal, even in later stages of pregnancy. But Edelin's approach was being scrutinized. He had performed a saline abortion on the patient. It's not a procedure used today, but essentially it triggers uterine contractions to expel any tissue.
15: But that didn't work.
16: That's Mary Ziegler. She's a law professor at the University of California, Davis, who has written extensively about the Edelin case. Mary says that after the saline abortion didn't work, Edelin used another method.
15: Dr. Edelin then completed the procedure using a technique called hysterotomy, which involves, you know, making an incision in the uterus and detaching the fetus from the placenta by hand. And that was legal.
16: But prosecutors argued that this was outside of the legal scope. Because a hysterotomy is similar to a C-section, prosecutors claim that Edelin had not performed an abortion, but that a live birth had happened and that the fetus was deprived of oxygen in the process. The trial spoke to some of the arguments at the heart of the abortion debate.
15: To say essentially that what happened here was not healthcare, right? That was something that was being contested at the time. Is abortion just a medical procedure like any other? Or is it manslaughter, which is what prosecutors were contesting?
16: In the heavily Roman Catholic Boston of the 1970s, opinions over abortion were sharply divided, and the Edelin case became a flashpoint for abortion opponents. During this time, Judy Brown, who is president of the American Life League, the nation's oldest grassroots Catholic anti-abortion organization, was working with the National Right to Life Committee.
1: Well, the political scenario in Boston in 1973 was anything but normal. The Catholic Church was united behind Cardinal Bernard Law and the other bishops in that state, and they wanted to make a point that Edelin was, in fact, a killer, that what he had done was against the moral law, and that what he had done violated even the civil law.
16: Judy says during this time, post-Roe, the anti-abortion movement was looking for a way forward, a way to reframe its message and approach.
1: The message could no longer be about whether or not abortion should be legal, because it was legal. The message became, is it ethical to perform an abortion when, in fact, that abortion will kill a person who is separate in every way from the mother? And that, to me, was a defining moment for focusing the pro-life movement on the truth about what is happening during an abortion. Is there a baby, and is that baby dying, or is it simply another surgical procedure? And the pro-life movement coalesced around the argument that abortion takes a human life.
16: Vivian Penn was a pathologist at Tufts University near Boston at the time.

0: Vivian Penn was a pathologist at Tufts University near Boston at the time. She says many people in the medical community worried that abortion opponents were looking for a test case to challenge the Roe decision.
1: We thought they were going to go after the use of fetal tissue research, which we know continues even to today to be controversial. So there was quite a shock when it turned out that instead the indictment went towards Ken for having conducted what was seen as a legal abortion. And this really shook up not only the medical community, but also the community at large. Women had been celebrating the fact that abortion finally had been declared legal and could be a legal procedure.
0: Vivian later helped organize Edelin's defense committee. She raised funds for his legal fees because many in the medical community thought he was being scapegoated.
1: He was the one that was being tackled personally. He was sort of becoming the sacrificial lamb, as some have called it, for a cause that was a political and some thought religious cause.
0: The trial was also happening with the backdrop of deep racial tensions in Boston, a time of violent riots that were erupting in the city over forced busing to integrate the schools.
2: If you're not going to disperse, you're going to be arrested.
0: Barbara, Edelin's widow, says those tensions and the trial dominated the headlines.
3: Both cases were on the front page of the Globe, I understand, and the Herald Tribune every day. It was children being bused and then the Edelin trial. And both of them involved either black children or this black doctor. So the issue of race was very prominent in both cases.
0: Racial tensions were also evident during the trial. The all-white jury was comprised mostly of working-class Catholics. Newspapers later reported that a jury used the N-word during deliberations. They convicted Edelin, even after many experts testified that the doctor's actions were completely within medical standards. The courtroom erupted when the verdict was read, and Barbara says it was shocking.
3: When they said guilty, guilty, guilty, guilty, how he couldn't believe that this was happening to him. And they called him the N-word. Particularly, he found out after the verdict was read and as people were going out in the hallway, you know, people were saying things like, well, we knew he did it. We knew the N did it.
0: Abortion opponent Judy Brown says she was not surprised by the verdict.
4: Because if you read the Hippocratic Oath, for example, doctors are supposed to do everything they possibly can to save patients, not kill patients. So the question became, as it always does, is the abortion killing a person or is it simply removing a growth from the mother's womb? And the pro-life movement universally took the position that that preborn baby was an individual in every sense of the word, not the same as his mother, but a separate individual.
0: The judge sentenced Edelin to a year's probation. Soon an appeal was underway. More than half a dozen groups filed friend-of-the-court briefs in support, including Planned Parenthood, the ACLU, the League of Women Voters, and the National Medical Association. Edelin continued to practice medicine while his case was on appeal, but he worried he would lose his license if the conviction stood. He was left in limbo for over a year until the Massachusetts Supreme Judicial Court overturned his conviction in 1976 in a unanimous decision. Barber says in the aftermath, the mild-mannered young doctor became an activist and a major figure in the abortion rights movement.
3: During the appeal process, people wanted to hear his story. And so he began speaking around the country. And so all of a sudden, he became someone who had a voice.
0: His case had national implications.
3: But he also found, you know, some comfort in doing this work because he realized if they could come after him, they could come after anybody.
0: Even though Edelin was exonerated, his trial had a chilling effect. Doctors became reluctant to perform abortions, and late-term procedures became almost taboo. This feels familiar to many physicians practicing today under tightening abortion restrictions, says Vivian Penn.
1: Physicians are hesitant because they just know that somebody's looking over their shoulder, somebody's monitoring who their patients are, and they don't want to lose their medical license or be convicted or end up in jail. But at the same time, they understand the plight of the women.

0: who are seeking these abortions late, and how sometimes that late-term abortion is the only way to save the patient's life. The imposition of non-scientific political views on how medicine can be practiced is really devastating. And the fact that we've seen an increase in this in very recent years, reminding me of how it used to be in the 70s, 60s and 70s, when I thought we'd gotten by this. It's affecting many young physicians who won't train in some states in OBGYN.
1: Kenneth Edelin went on to a distinguished career as managing director of the Roxbury Comprehensive Community Health Center, which served Boston's Black community. He was also Dean of Minority Affairs at the Boston University School of Medicine, where he was instrumental in recruiting and mentoring minority medical students and chair of Planned Parenthood Federation of America. He died in 2013, nearly a decade before the Supreme Court overturned Roe v. Wade. His widow, Barbara, says if he were alive today, he would be on the front lines.
2: He would say, let's get out. Let's rally. Let's do something. Probably trying to find ways to get to the legal side of this and make a difference.
3: That story was reported by Linda Marsa. 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I'm Mike and Scott. You can find us wherever you get your podcasts. 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Coming up, the state of Oregon recently tightened legislation that's supposed to limit corporate influence on medicine. And a recent case put that legislation to the test.
4: In legal terms, this was a case of first impression, meaning that the law had not been tested in the courts yet.
3: That's next on The Pulse.
5: A flood watch remains in effect for portions of the region until Sunday afternoon. Tonight, we're going to become mostly cloudy. We could still see a few scattered showers and thunderstorms. Low's going to be in the low 70s. Then Sunday, similar with mostly cloudy skies, still with the possibility of scattered showers and thunderstorms. We get up to the mid-80s. Then showers end early Sunday night, leaving behind partly to mostly cloudy skies and a low in the mid-70s. And we see a little bit of sunshine on Monday, high in the low 90s. I'm meteorologist David Morin for 88.9 KETR.
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3: This is The Pulse. I'm Mike and Scott. We're talking about the intersection of medicine and the law. Who gets to call the shots in medicine? Who decides which treatments patients receive? And what should drive those decisions? Medical necessity, cost, profit? As private equity firms invest more heavily in healthcare and large corporations continue to consolidate medical systems, those questions are becoming more pressing. Some states are putting legal guardrails in place to limit corporate influence over medicine. Oregon is one of them. The state has a corporate practice of medicine doctrine, laws designed to prevent corporations and non-physicians from controlling medical decisions. Oregon lawmakers recently strengthened those protections. At the core of the law is a simple idea. Medical decisions should be made by licensed clinicians, not investors. Companies can still provide administrative support like billing, HR, scheduling, IT, but they're not supposed to effectively run the practice itself. A recent case tested the limits of this new law. Alan Yu is here now to talk more. So, Alan, what was this lawsuit in Oregon all about?
11: So this was about a hospital system in Oregon called Peace Health. For more than 30 years, Peace Health hired emergency room doctors from a local group called Eugene Emergency Physicians. But earlier this year, Peace Health said they would no longer work with Eugene Emergency Physicians. Instead, they would hire doctors from an out-of-state company called Apollo MD. Apollo MD is a large physician staffing company. They have headquarters in Atlanta, and they work with hospitals around the country.
3: Okay. But that sounds a little bit like a gray area because you're bringing in staff. That doesn't mean the staffing agency is making medical decisions, right?
11: Right. And that was what the legal argument was about. The local doctors sued because they say this contract does not follow the new Oregon law. The Oregon law says a doctor has to run medical practices, not a corporation. And the local doctors say bringing in this staffing company would cross the boundaries of the law.
3: What did the local ER doctor say was at stake? Why did this matter so much?
11: Right. So I talked to one of them. Bianca Jacobs is an ER doctor. She had been working at Peace Health, and she actually went to court to watch part of this lawsuit play out.
12: It was incredibly stressful. The whole experience was essentially to determine if I was going to be able to potentially keep my job.
11: And she moved to Oregon for this job, and she had worked there for more than 10 years. She says that she and the other local doctors know their patients, they know their community, and the new company, Apollo MD, would not be able to easily find doctors who can provide the same level of care.
12: I know the other physicians in the community. When I have a critical patient or I have someone that I'm really worried about, I can call them. I can call that person. I have their number. Maybe our kids go to school together or played sports together. And I can say like, hey, I'm really worried about this person. Can you help me out? Or I need you in the ER right now. And they understand that urgency because we've worked together for so long.
3: Could she have worked for the other company? Could she have just picked up a job with Apollo MD? I mean, they're going to need staff too.
11: Yeah, and she could have, but actually she and all the other local doctors pledged not to. And the reason for that is Eugene Emergency Physicians has this setup where all the doctors feel like they have a say in management decisions.
12: Our group, you know, after you become partner, you are an owner. That means you have an equal say. And having that sort of voice and agency and respect for your opinion as a clinician and with your experiences, I think has been huge in my job satisfaction.
3: And I guess that plays into the issue of patient care, because when doctors feel supported, when they feel like the system works, that tends to result in better outcomes for patients.
11: Yes, and that's at issue too. So I talked to Alex Skog. He's also an ER doctor in Oregon, not part of this local group, but he is a board member of the Oregon chapter of the American College of Emergency Physicians. And he says there's a broader trend going on here where health insurance providers don't pay as much for care. And so hospitals, clinics, and then by extension, doctors feel like they're being squeezed.
13: In my experience, corporate medicine comes in promising to deliver, to meet those expectations for less money to hospitals, to systems. Whether they actually do or not, I don't know. What gets pinched in that is the emergency providers who have to do more with less and the patients who get lower quality care because you simply can't do as much in less time, you know?
3: What were the reasons why this hospital system, Peace Health, wanted to go with Apollo MD?
11: So Peace Health explained the process by saying that they looked at six different groups that could staff the emergency rooms and ultimately went with Apollo MD because they felt like it would lead to better and more efficient care.
3: This all ended up in a lawsuit. How did the court decide?
11: So the federal judge in charge of the case was skeptical of this new arrangement. Apollo MD had hired this out-of-state doctor to run the new group of emergency physicians. And Apollo MD says this doctor will make medical decisions, not the company executives. But the judge actually called this a shell game because Apollo MD basically controls this doctor. But in the end, the judge didn't really get to decide. The decision was not made in the courtroom. A few weeks in, Peace Health announced they would no longer go with Apollo MD, and they'll go back to Eugene Emergency Physicians, which is the local group. And Peace Health and Eugene Emergency Physicians finalized a new 3-year contract after discussing this for weeks.
14: I wonder if perhaps they saw the writing on the wall that this case wasn't going the way they had hoped. But what are the broader implications of what happened here?
11: So I wondered that too. And so I asked Mark Bonanno. He's a lawyer at the Oregon Medical Association, and he watched this case very closely.
4: In legal terms, this was a case of first impression, meaning that the law had not been tested in the courts yet. And so the judge had to spend a lot of time really trying to read and understand the law, even referring at one point, you know, it kind of gave him a brain cramp once in a while.
11: So in the future, if any companies want to take over medical practice in Oregon, they will study this case and how this judge interpreted the law.
14: Could this case and what happened here potentially have an impact beyond Oregon?
11: It could, because all around the country, there are corporations taking over medical practices, whether it's hospitals or clinics. In fact, there are cases like that in West Virginia and North Carolina playing out right now. And on the one hand, it's understandable why this is happening. Maureen Hensley Quinn explained this to me. She works on the cost of healthcare at a health policy nonprofit called the National Academy of State Health Policy. And she says this is happening because it's expensive now to run a hospital or medical practice. And sometimes they need the kind of investment and efficiency that only a big company can bring.
15: To have electronic records, health records, to be able to sync up with others, to be able to coordinate care, to be able to have telehealth, they need support financially for infrastructure.
14: But I guess the tension here is, how do you bring in those efficiencies? How do you bring in the money, the infrastructure that hospitals and clinical practices need without seeing an impact on patient care?
11: Yes, and the other states are interested in tackling that too. Oregon may have been the first state to write a law with such terms to regulate this, but other states like Massachusetts, North Carolina, and Vermont are considering similar laws.
14: Thank you, Alan.
11: Thanks for having me.
14: That's our show for this week. The Pulse is a production of WHYY in Philadelphia. You can find us wherever you get your podcasts. Our health and science reporters are Alan Yu and Liz Tung. Charlie Kyer is our engineer, and this week we had additional engineering from Tina Kalake. Our producers are Nicole Curry and Lindsay Lazarski. I'm Mike and Scott. Thank you for listening.
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0: Live from NPR News in Washington, I'm Janine Herbst. The House this week voted to invoke the War Powers Act, limiting President Trump's power to continue directing military action in Iran without congressional authorization. It passed with the help of a few Republicans. NPR's Ron Elving has more.
1: This week, four members of the Republican majority crossed the aisle to vote with the Democrats and invoke the War Powers Act on Iran. This is legislation that's been on the books since the wind down from the Vietnam War, and it requires congressional approval after an overseas deployment has lasted 60 days. We're way past that with the war on Iran, but past efforts to invoke the act have fallen short, this time with the margin of majority down to the fingers of one hand. The defection of four Republicans was enough. Now we'll see if the Senate follows through.
0: NPR's Ron Elving reporting. President Trump has issued a full pardon for a former Republican congressman who was convicted of insider trading. As NPR's James Jones reports, the pardon follows appeals for the action from leading Republicans.
2: In 2022, the Securities and Exchange Commission accused Stephen Boor of using non-public information to buy shares of companies ahead of big announcements. He was convicted by a jury in 2023 and sentenced to 22 months in prison. An appeals court rejected Boor's claim that he was wrongfully convicted, and the Supreme Court failed to take up his case. Trump has pardoned 13 current or former members of Congress over his two terms, and he continues to claim that previous Democratic administrations used Department of Justice prosecutions to punish political enemies. In a statement to the Associated Press, Boor says the pardon, quote, corrects a politically motivated prosecution. James Jones, NPR News.
0: The Israeli military says it's investigating after an Israeli soldier opened fire on a car in the occupied West Bank, killing a seven-month-old baby. The infant's parents were wounded. Nua Masla has more from Ramallah.
3: Palestinian Authority officials say Sam Abu Haikal was in his mother's arms when an Israeli soldier opened fire on the car in the southern West Bank city of Hebron Friday night. Both the mother and baby were struck. The child died in hospital. Israel said a soldier fired after perceiving a vehicle speeding towards them. The baby's father, Fahd Abu Haikal, told Israeli media their car had come to a complete stop at a checkpoint before they came under fire. The Israeli military said it was investigating the shooting of what it called uninvolved civilians. West Bank health officials say Israeli forces have killed more than 1,000 Palestinians, including 210 children, in the past 3 years. For NPR News, this is Noha Musleh in Ramallah.
0: And you're listening to NPR News from Washington. Rescuers have called off a search for two people thought to be trapped in a cave in Laos. Worsening conditions have made it unsafe for rescuers to continue. From Taipei, Jan Kamenzin Brumby has more.
4: The decision to halt the search for the two remaining victims ends more than 2 weeks of international rescue efforts. Rescue workers say the risks of continuing the search now outweigh the small chances of successfully rescuing the missing men. Five were rescued last week, but two are still thought to be trapped inside the flooded cave. All seven men had climbed into the cave in central Laos looking for gold and were trapped when a flash flood blocked their exit. For NPR News, I'm Jan Kamsen-Rumbi in Taipei.
0: FIFA says fans can bring their own disposable water bottles to some stadiums for the World Cup. The soccer organization had originally barred fans from bringing refillable water bottles into 16 stadiums across North America. And that included some with limited or no shade from the sun. In a FIFA video, COO Haimar Shigir provided more details.
5: What is not allowed are hard-sided reusable water containers which could pose a safety and security risk. But each spectator can bring with them one 20-ounce factory-sealed plastic disposable bottle of water to the stadium.
0: The World Cup, with 48 teams and 104 matches across 16 cities in the U.S., Mexico, and Canada, kicks off next Thursday. That presents a huge security problem, though. Andrew Giuliani, who's leading the security effort, says they will be prepared as they can be. You're listening to NPR News from Washington.
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7: A flood watch remains in effect for portions of the area until Sunday afternoon. We're mostly cloudy tonight, with those showers and thunderstorms becoming more scattered. We drop down to the low 70s. Then on Sunday, we're going to be mostly cloudy, again with scattered showers and thunderstorms. Temperatures are expected to rise to the mid 80s. Then Sunday night, any lingering showers will end pretty early on, with it becoming partly to mostly cloudy. Temperatures will drop to the mid 70s, and we're partly to mostly sunny for Monday, high low 90s. I'm meteorologist David Morin for 88.9 KETR.
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7: Portions of the region will still be under a flood watch until Sunday afternoon. Tonight we're going to be mostly cloudy, and we'll see scattered showers and thunderstorms. We drop down to the low 70s. Sunday's going to be similar, mostly cloudy with scattered showers and thunderstorms. Temperatures rise to the mid-80s. Showers end early Sunday night, with it then becoming partly to mostly cloudy. We'll drop down in the mid-70s. And on Monday, we finally see a little bit of sunshine, still with some clouds. Low 90s is going to be our high. I'm meteorologist David Morin for 88.9 KETR.
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